0: campaigns and public affairs manager Sarah Watts has told National Radio News 1 in 10 job ads ask for a driver's licence when the job involves no driving.
1: So we're finding that a lot of job applications are asking for a driver's licence when there is actually no driving required in the role. This is something that we are finding and we need to update so that actually we are removing that barrier and more people with a disability or that don't have a licence are able to apply for these jobs.
0: And in sport, in AFL, Sydney defender Nick Blakey is meeting with rival clubs in Melbourne today. Among the numerous clubs which have expressed interest, the Gold Coast Suns. Coach Damien Hardwick has reportedly travelled to Melbourne to speak with Blakey.
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4: Freedom and equality are political principles determined not by a transcendental authority before which all humans qua humans are equal, nor by a general human fate like death. Rather, they are intrinsically worldly principles which grow up directly from the coming together, the twofold aims of liberation from oppression and the founding of a new political space of freedom and equality.
5: That's Peg Birmingham, and this is Alternative Radio. I'm David Barsamyan. This edition of AR features Peg Birmingham on freedom and equality. Freedom and equality are foundations of democratic societies. Article 1 of the Universal Declaration of Human Rights, passed by the United Nations in 1948, is a milestone document that establishes that, quote, all human beings are born free and equal in dignity and rights, unquote. Yet despite the lofty aims of the UN Declaration, much of the world is not achieving those goals. Just look around. As Orwell once said, what is right in front of your nose is sometimes the most difficult thing to see. Freedom and equality are under sustained attack by the rich and powerful. This is particularly noticeable in the United States, where the regime in Washington, aided by its mega corporate allies, are undermining freedom and equality. Our guest today is Peg Birmingham. She's professor of philosophy at DePaul University. She's a leading specialist on Hannah Arendt. She spoke at the Hannah Arendt Center at Bard College in Annandale-on-Hudson in New York. And now, Peg Birmingham.
4: So I want to begin by considering the issue of the secular, or what Hannah Arendt calls secularization, and why this raises the problematic of authority in the constituting of a new political space, particularly the problematic of authority in the revolutionary constitution of a new political space, which has as its aims the liberation from oppression and the founding of a new political space of freedom and equality. What kind of authority, if any, is at work in this new beginning, this new constitution of a political space? And here I will confine my remarks to Arendt's thoughts on the revolutionary founding of the U.S. Constitution. And in conclusion, I want to turn to what Arendt finds most problematic in the U.S. Constitution, namely, how does it endure? And I submit that in our present political moment, the urgent problematic Arendt points to is not the authority of the beginning, but the endurance of this beginning and its political institutions. Arendt turns to Machiavelli, who she claims is the first to face the problem of how to think a new authority in a secular age. more important in our context of thinking the meaning of revolution is that Machiavelli was the first to visualize the rise of a purely secular realm whose laws and principles of action were independent of the teachings of the gospel, of the church in particular, and of moral standards transcending the sphere of human affairs in general. It was for this reason that he insisted that people who enter politics should first learn how not to be good, that is, how not to act according to Christian precepts. Arendt agrees entirely with Machiavelli's claim that modern revolutions require a break with Christianity and more generally with absolutes, theological or otherwise. She points out that despite the not infrequent claim that all modern revolutions are essentially Christian in origin, the early Christian sects, with their stress on the equality of souls before God, its open contempt for all public powers, and its promise of a kingdom in heaven, were not forerunners of either modern revolutions or secularization. She points out that Luther's Reformation never intended to found a new secular order, but rather to liberate a truly Christian life from the secular realm. The point here for Arendt, following Machiavelli, is that modern revolutions are inherently secular in liberating the political from any absolute foundation. Indeed, she goes on to claim secularization itself, and not the contents of Christian teachings, constitute the origin of revolution. To put a fine point on it, for Arendt, secularization is the condition of modern revolutions, establishing, as she puts it, a secular realm with a dignity of its own. And by the secular, she means politically, secularism means no more than religious creeds and institutions have no publicly binding authority, and that conversely, political life has no religious sanction. Losing its foundation in the theological, the secular political realm gains its dignity, but loses its claim to an absolute authority. Recently, Samuel Moyne focuses on Arendt's observation in On Revolution that it was easier for religion to leave politics than for politics to leave religion. And Moyne follows this to claim that Arendt never concedes the loss of an absolute. One cannot fail to register her, Arendt, insistence that even such politics, self-contained and post-metaphysical, must have continuing recourse to an absolute, of the kind that metaphysics in the form of religion provided more plausibly and effortlessly than revolution could easily succeed in doing. Moyne goes on to argue that while Arendt claims that this continuous recourse to an absolute not need to be religion, nevertheless, she never gives up her claim that politics needs some kind of absolute authority to establish the legitimacy of political power and the legality of positive laws. However, when Arendt argues that it's easier for religion to leave politics than for politics to leave religion, she's pointing to the immense difficulty of finding a secular, worldly source of authority not rooted in the transcendent. Arendt argues that the betrayal of the revolution occurred when the revolutionaries attempted to reinstall an absolute authority as the foundation of worldly political affairs. She claims that this abandonment of the secular takes two different forms, either by falling into the infinite an absolute stream of history or into the absolute sovereignty of the nation state. To briefly take up the first, Arendt argues that the revolutionary concept of the political was abandoned when such revolutionaries, such as Robespierre, viewed themselves as part of a historical undertow that swept everything in its midst, including its own children. It devours its own children. As she puts it, history became the new absolute in human affairs. The second betrayal was to establish the nation state as sovereign and absolute authority. Arendt could not be more straightforward in her assessment of the destructive role the nation state has played in reestablishing an absolute foundation to the political. As she points out, European absolutism, in theory and praxis, the existence of an absolute sovereign whose will is the source of both power and law, was a relatively new phenomenon. It had been the first and most conspicuous consequence of what we call secularization, namely the emancipation of the secular power from the authority of the church. Secularization, then, for her, is, just to repeat, emancipation of secular power from the authority of the church. Again, this emancipation is the condition for modern revolutions. The betrayal of this secularized emancipation is to reintroduce the absolute back into politics, either in the form of history or the sovereign nation state, and often those two accompany each other. Now, I want to pause for a moment and consider the important distinction Arendt is making between secularization on the one hand and secularism on the other, as I think it addresses recent critiques of the secular and the accompanying call for a post-secular politics. Now, what Arendt claims is that secularism not only rejects any form of the absolute in politics, it never denies the importance of religion. As she points out, this would be an impossibility. As she writes in her Denktagebuch, secularization, which never denied religious content, this is an impossibility, but rather posed the ancient problem of earthly immortality anew. So again, she's not denying the importance of religion in human affairs, but only claiming that with secularization, religion has no publicly binding authority and political life has no religious sanction. Now, having claimed that absolute authority has no place in politics, understood as a space of freedom and equality, the question can be raised, does Arendt claim any source of authority for the constitution of these revolutionary public political spaces, even if they're not absolute? In other words, is she able to provide any help in thinking a worldly non-absolute authority? And further, would she want to? Would she want to provide such help? Would she want authority in the realm of politics? Now, to answer this question, I want to turn briefly to her essay, What is Authority?, wherein she claims that the notion of political authority is entirely Roman. Only the Romans had a concept of authority that was taken directly from the political, worldly experience, namely the founding of Rome. The Greeks, by contrast, take their notion of authority from the non-political experience of the parent-child and the teacher-student relation, both of which for her cannot serve as models of political authority, and indeed produce disastrous consequences if imported into the political. In the political realm, we deal always with adults who are past the age of education, properly speaking, and politics or the right to participate in the management of public affairs begins precisely where education has come to an end. And indeed, she goes on to point out that whenever the model of education is superimposed on politics, those who pretend to educate are really wanting to dominate. Now, it seems to me that this is consistent with her claim at the end of the Eichmann trial that politics is not the nursery, and we do not obey the laws like children obey their parents. We enter politics as adults and as equals, whose relationship with one another is not one of command and obedience. By contrast, as just mentioned, for her, the Roman notion of authority is drawn from the political experience of the founding of Rome and the sacredness this foundation has, which remains binding for all future generations. Indeed, the absolute authority of this founding through time is achieved through the unbroken tradition which ties back, and there she uses the Latin religare, the tying back from which we get religion or religious. This unbroken tradition ties every new generation back to the sacred beginning. Thus, the force of the unbroken tradition is essential to continue the authority of the sacredness of the beginning. Strikingly, she points out that the Roman notion of authority does not have its foundation in religion. Certainly, she points out that gods were present, Janus, the god of beginning, and Hector, the god of remembrance. But the sacredness is not due to the divine, but the political experience of founding a new city to which every generation is tied back. That's the notion there of religion. Authority, insofar as it's based on tradition, is of Roman political origin and was monopolized by the church only when it became the political as well as the spiritual heir of the Roman Empire. So I want to emphasize that it's the break in tradition which for Arendt characterizes the modern age and not the loss of the belief in the divine that fractures the Roman triangle or trinity of authority, religion, and tradition and causes the loss of political authority. She points out that there have been many attempts to save it. Luther, for example, questions temporal authority, but wants to leave secure tradition and religion. Hobbes desires to lose tradition while leaving intact authority and religion in the figure of Leviathan as the mortal god. And the humanists want to give up religion and authority, yet still want to claim an unbroken tradition which in itself would hold some kind of authority. She is unwavering in her claim that the break in tradition is irrevocable. And further, she does not lament this loss of authority that occurs in its wake. And there we could even think of the early collection of hers titled Between the Past and the Future. And that notion of a gap, of standing in the gap between the past and the future, which is the break in tradition. I think I counted at least 6 or 7 essays where Arendt returns in one way or another to a reading of this gap, this break between the past and the future. And she really is saying that's where all of us today stand, both in acting and thinking and in judging. This is the gap of all three activities. Just to repeat, the break in tradition for Arendt is irrevocable, and she does not lament the loss. For her, the falling apart of the Trinity is liberating. Notably, at the conclusion of her essay on authority, she does not defend the notion or argue that we need a new version of it. Indeed, and this follows from the beginning of the essay, she points out without much fuss at all that when asking the question of authority, we must simply ask, what was authority? And she concludes the essay on a celebratory note. History, tradition, now a rubble heap at our feet, allows for a new relation, fresh eyes to the past. The loss of religious belief opens up the possibility of a new form of faith. And the loss of authority allows for confronting anew, without the religious trust in a sacred beginning, and without the protection of traditional and therefore self-evident standards of behavior, by the elementary problems of living, of human living together. So with the loss of authority, we can finally be confronted without religious trust, without falling back on some standards of behavior, but we can confront together the elementary problems of human living together. And I'm going to return to this in the conclusion of my remarks. Although Arendt is unwavering in her claim that with the break in tradition, we have lost all ties to an authoritative foundation, to new constitutional foundings, nevertheless, it seems to me, she does not leave us entirely bereft of finding a source of legitimacy to power and the legality of positive laws. And she finds this source of legitimacy in the revolutionary action itself, which, as I said earlier, the twofold aims of liberation from oppression and the founding of a new political space of freedom and equality. She writes, "Freedom and equality are political principles determined not by a transcendental authority before which all humans qua humans are equal, nor by a general human fate like death, which one day takes all men equally from the world. Rather, they are intrinsically worldly principles which grow up directly from the coming together. The authority of the Constitution, its elementary objective worldly character, as Arendt puts it, is given in these constituting principles immanent to action itself. Again, there is no transcendental source of these principles. They are inherent to acting for the sake of freedom and equality, and they last only insofar as the action continues. These principles provide direction and orientation, but they do not tell us what to do." And here I think Ronald Dworkin's distinction between a principle and its enactment is helpful here, and I think it follows Arendt very closely. He gives the example of telling his children to act fairly. Fairly is the principle, but it does not tell them what to do. It only tells them to act in a fair manner. The latter needs to be worked out, and there will certainly be different conceptions of fairness that are up for debate and argument in the household. So too with the principles of freedom and equality. Again, they map out a direction, but they do not tell us specifically what it is we should be doing. We do not obey these principles. We act for their sake. And moreover, these principles are historical principles. We might call them historical universals, insofar as they claim universality, but always conditioned historically. Thus, when we speak of the authority of the Supreme Court decisions, it seems to me that from an Arendtian perspective, We are not talking about the authority of the actual decisions. For instance, the conception of equality in the Plessy case that established the principle of separate but equal, and the explicit overturning of this concept of equality in Brown. The decision can be and was politically debated, argued, and overturned. We could say that another example would be Roe v. Wade and its overturning. And in our present moment, the vigorous political response to overturning the overturning. The authority of the court resides not in the specific decisions. It resides only in the principles that animate these decisions. And it seems to me that the loss of the authority of this judicial institution, which is also a political institution, will occur if it's perceived as abandoning altogether the principle of equality or freedom. To summarize, then, insofar as the U.S. Constitution emerges out of revolutionary acting together for the sake of freedom and equality, we do not need to look for a transcendent source of authority for the legitimacy of power or the legality of our positive laws. These inaugural principles are immanent to the constituting itself. As Arendt points out, the beginning of action, the arche, the principle, carries its principle with it, and therefore the legitimacy of power and the law, which these principles are immanent to it. And the beginning with its inaugural principles must be carried on by those who come after, also beginners, who in the carrying on will begin anew. This is, I think, something that's missed in her analysis of action in the human condition, and that is that action is not only the capacity for beginning something new, but it must be inseparable from the bearing of the beginning, of carrying the beginning forward. She says, if that doesn't happen, if we just have a new beginning, a new principle, an RK or a rule, if that becomes separated from the bearing of it, of carrying it forward, this is the moment of political sovereignty. Because what we get then is that the beginning becomes the rule, and it's being carried forward, but it's not. Those of us who come after are simply obeying the rule. So that's where we get the notion of sovereignty, is once the beginning and the bearing of the beginning become separate. And that's why I wanted to stress here that the beginning must be carried on by those who come after. And insofar as those who come after are also beginners, this carrying on will be itself a new beginning. So it will not be static. It won't be just carrying on the status quo, and I'm going to come back to that in a moment. So Arendt is not calling for a return to some sacred and inviolable beginning or origin to which we are tied back to, allowing for something like the U.S. Constitution being a sacred document or giving rise to some civil religion. I think this is what the original constitutionalists claim with their idea of original intent. Somehow we could be tied back to this. Instead, for Arendt, these principles of freedom and equality constitute the living spirit of the Constitution, which will endure only so long as there are citizens who are willing to carry on these principles and bear their burden. Now, before reflecting further on the problem of the endurance of these founding principles, I want to return to Arendt's insistence that in a democratically constituted political space, citizens do not obey the law, but give their consent to it. Indeed, it was the mutual consent that established the U.S. Republic. We hold these truths to be self-evident. And I think here she's pointing to, we hold these principles to be self-evident for us. Now, in her essay on civil disobedience, Arendt claims that this mutual consent requires the political duty to dissent, to not support the laws when they are viewed as unjust. And what I'd like to suggest is that for Arendt, then, citizens are the authorities on whether the laws are just or unjust. Moreover, she points out the newcomer, by virtue of being welcomed into the community, gives its tacit consent to it. She calls this the universalis consensus that marks the citizen's relation to the law. However, at just this point in the essay on civil disobedience, she pauses. And the pause is significant. She pauses to consider the status of those who were not part of the constituting of the new political space with its mutual promising and consent. She points to those held in chattel slavery who were explicitly excluded from the constituting and who certainly did not give their consent to such an exclusion. In fact, Arendt points out that even with the 13th and 14th Amendments to the Constitution, due process under the law, except for criminals, and this is a significant exception, and the recognition of equal citizenship to all born on U.S. soil, nevertheless, she points out, even with these two amendments, systematic racism continues in the United States, raising the question of whether a radical new beginning to the U.S. Constitution is necessary, more than simply a carrying on of the beginning. Inspired by Arendt, I want to raise this question. Will the founding principles endure only by a radical new beginning, a new constituting or founding of a political space of freedom and equality, and the new political institutions emerging from this? And this is, I think, what she suggests in this pause, where she asks really the question, will amendments to the Constitution be enough? Or does there have to be a new beginning? Does something else have to happen? A new constituting? And I want to emphasize here that there's nothing contradictory between new beginnings and the endurance of the principles of equality and freedom. Indeed, their endurance may very well lie in new beginnings and new political institutions. While Arendt is often viewed as an uncritical celebrant of the U.S. Constitution, it is precisely the endurance of these principles that so worries Arendt as she examines the American Revolution. And surprisingly for a thinker who is often read as dismissing the passions from the political, specifically criticizing the French Revolution for including the sentiment of pity, Arendt is worried when she turns to the American Revolution by the lack of passion in the constitution of U.S. political space. She writes of the American revolutionaries, they found it easy to think of passions in terms of desire and to banish it from any connotation of its original meaning, which is prétine, to suffer and to endure. This lack of experience gives their theories, even if they are sound, an air of light-mindedness, a certain weightlessness, which will put into jeopardy their durability. For humanly speaking, it is endurance which enables man to create durability and continuity. She suggests here that the endurance of these principles require more than sound theories guided by reason. Their endurance requires they are animated by political affects or passions. Now, I want to suggest that Arendt's concluding remarks to a lecture course given in 1954 at UC Berkeley gives us insight to how she might be thinking these political affects. And I stress here political affects. There are other affects and sentiments for her that are not political. But what are the political affects that the American revolutionaries were too light-minded in simply dismissing from their considerations in the Constitution? The 1954 lecture ends with a reflection on the contemporary state of politics. She points out the modern growth of worldlessness, the withering away of everything between us, can also be described as the spread of the desert. By the desert, she means the space between, another name for the interessa of the public space. The space between us has become withered in the way plants wither in the scorching summer heat, becoming dry and shrunken. The desert, she claims, is another name for the nihilism of our present age, with its accompanying cynicism and gullibility, in which people believe both in nothing and at the same time are willing to believe in anything. The urgent political task, she claims, is to transform the desert and the sense of nihilism, cynicism, gullibility into a world through the conjoined faculties of passion and action. In these concluding remarks to the 1954 lecture, Arendt defines passion as the faculty of suffering and with it the virtue of endurance, which she claims is the most easily lost. By suffering, she means to endure or undergo the passion rather than dismissing it. The political affects, the passions, are most easily lost, yet nonetheless more fundamental, she claims, than action, insofar as only those who can endure the passion of living under desert conditions can be trusted to summon up in themselves the courage that lies at the root of action, of becoming an active being. Now, just to say something about these political affects, for Arendt, political affects are world-disclosing in the sense that their reality is measured not in the force, the passion, with which the passion affects the soul, but rather by the amount of reality the passion transmits to it. So, for instance, she says that fear and hope are not properly political affects, because fear causes us to shrink back from the world, and hope causes us to jump over it. Anger, she says, is the properly political affect. Now, political affects have for her two further characteristics: openness to others and the disclosure of the fundamental plurality that marks our being in the world with others. Now, in her Berkeley lecture, she explicitly mentions courage, but it is not alone in her list of the world-disclosing political affects, among which can also be counted anger, gratitude, lamentation, and joy, as well as the horror and shame at what has happened and what human beings are capable of doing. It seems to me, then, that these are the affects which can counter the pervasive cynicism and gullibility of our present moment. And I submit that these are the political affects animating what Arendt more generally calls love of the world. Far removed from patriotism rooted in the love of the nation and a unified notion of the people. And as Arendt points out, set the world on fire, and I add, continues to do so. Instead, It's what Montesquieu calls the love of equality, the love of virtue, that characterizes the spirit of the laws in a democracy, in distinction to the monarchy's love of honor, or the fear. In distinction to the monarchy's love of honor,

0: kind of authority. Certainly not authoritative origins. As I noted above, at the conclusion of the essay, she claims that the loss of tradition opens up for the first time a relation to the past, many pasts. The loss of religion opens up the possibility of a new form of faith, and the loss of authority allows for confronting the elementary problems of inhabiting the earth and world together. What I'm trying to suggest is that this secularized trinity may be a way that we can think of a way of being together politically, to say it rather simply. Now, Arendt understands our relation to the past as that of reconciliation. Our relationship to the past is one of facing up to the shock of reality, of what has happened, and actively bearing its burden. Further, the loss of belief opens up the possibility of a new form of faith, no longer tied to a sacred origin, but instead a tying together in what Arendt calls a new form of solidarity that bears the burden of the past and acts in concert for the sake of new beginnings. This is a faith in one another and in this world, not the world to come or a world beyond, but this world with all its horrors, but also its joy in acting in concert together and in gratitude for this time on earth. And finally, the loss of authority opens up our capacity for critical judgment, animated by the inaugural principles of freedom and equality, to confront anew the problems of inhabiting the world and earth together. So I'm suggesting that this secularized trinity of reconciliation, solidarity, and critical judgment might be a way that we could think of, again, not a source of authority, but a way of reanimating the spirit of the laws, the principles of freedom and equality that are the only source of legitimacy for the U.S. Constitution. These animate the living spirit of freedom and equality. Now, in her essay on the crisis of education, Arendt asked the question of whether we love our children enough to educate them to take responsibility for the world. Echoing this question and rephrasing it to address the problem of constitutional authority in a secular age, I submit that the Arendtian question might be, do we love the principles of freedom and equality enough to bear the burden of ensuring their continued endurance in animating political and legal institutions constituted by them, and which may very well include the courage of new beginnings and new political and juridical institutions to ensure this endurance. Thank you.
1: Thank you so much. And when I first started reading Arendt, I thought she was very pessimistic about things. But the second time around, I saw these very hopeful passages that the conclusion of your talk especially brings out very, very beautifully. But there is one thing that I've always struggled with every time I read Arendt. And I think she also acknowledges it. It is the material realities of the world. Arendt tries to differentiate between consumerism, excess consumption, and private property in the human condition. But I still don't find that acknowledgement, at least not enough. And I'm wondering if the secularized trinity that you propose, if there's something within there that also responds to the forms of neo-capitalism that we all suffer from.
0: So let's just stay with On Revolution. She begins by saying that the tremendous insight of Marx, and she's utterly favorable, as well as Adam Smith, is that poverty is not a natural phenomenon. It's politically produced.

0: and therefore it can be politically addressed. And then you turn the page, and there she is saying, you know, poverty, you know, this is a concern with private bodily needs, and poverty should have been kept away out of the streets of Paris. And you think, what is going on? So I think if you look at all of the essays in which she talks about revolution, let's just stay with that. I think Arendt says two different things. I think on the one hand, she wants a strict distinction. On the other, what she really wants, and this is in her interviews on revolution and politics, is that she wants the political to regulate the economic, but not that there can be a strict separation between the political and the economic. And then just to answer, and this is for me the thread of the book, I think her most important work is The Origins of Totalitarianism, particularly the chapter on imperialism. So there she's immensely concerned with capitalism, the production of superfluousness, the expropriation of the peasantry from the land, which she says is the beginning of the modern age, and the production of superfluousness, which she says it was the capitalist imperial project that at its heart was the production of superfluousness and the driving engine is racism. She said that became the perfect superfluousness, her words, the perfect superfluousness of the death camps. I think the human condition has to be reread from her analysis of imperialism. I don't think that she dismisses materiality from the Vita Activa, and I think she does not dismiss labor and work from having a shared political concern with political action. But she's not consistent. She's not. We have to admit that. I think in some ways, particularly in On Revolution, and in On Revolution, she's either on the balcony with Robespierre or she's on the street with the actors, and she cannot decide where she wants to be. That's my reading of Hannah Arendt in On Revolution. She doesn't know where to take her place.
1: And so I was just wondering how you think about glory and dignity in relation to this trinity of reconciliation, solidarity, and critical judgment, and how that is distinguished from pity. Because for Arendt, pity, in the end, separates us. There's the pitier and the pitiable, whereas in the ideas of solidarity, there has to be all of us.
0: Yeah.
1: And I'm wondering how that fits with your...
0: That's why I wanted it. It was far too brief, far too sketchy. But that's why I wanted to say a little bit about what she means by a political affect or a world-disclosing affect, which I think is what she's pointing to when she says that there has to be, to transform the desert into a world, there has to be the conjoined faculties of passion and action. And so pity is a sentiment of the self. So Rousseau and Emile says that Emile has to learn pity because in pity, it contributes to a sense of independence. Like I look at the person begging on the street and Emile says, I'm very happy with my state. At least I'm not begging for food. So pity is all a self-sentiment. The force of the passion reveals something about, affects the self. Whereas a world-disclosing affect, like anger, and she actually says compassion to be political needs to be transformed into anger. Compassion is always singular. She's using, as distinct from pity, the world disclosing political affects, and I think that's a totality. Politics for her is worldly. And that goes back to the citation from the Denktagebuch that secularization does not deny the importance of religion, but we have to repose the Greek notion of earthly immortality. Just briefly, what I'm suggesting is that what she says in The Human Condition about the Greek notion of immortality, Achilles is the exemplary figure. It's the heroic action, it's usually military, and it is individual. And the deeds of the individual, like Achilles, are then remembered through the ages. So there, the Greek notion of immortality is concerned with endurance. How does the polis endure from one generation to another? But the endurance is heroic deeds and words that shine through the ages. She is rethinking glory not as individual, and not specifically even the endurance of the polis, but how does the earth and world, which now stand under the threat of total annihilation, she ends human condition with the threat of nuclear weapons. And it's like she turns the page 5 years later and she opens with it. The earth and world now stand under total annihilation. As if it's a continuation in my I think On Revolution is the sequel to The Human Condition. And that what she's asking, and The Human Condition is not a celebration of the Greeks. It is a damning critical analysis of the modern age. And what happens to the vita activa in the modern age? What happens to the fecundity of life? What happens to the care and concern for the durability of worlds? It's gone. She's looking at modern revolutions to see what resources they could offer us for responding to living under the threat of total annihilation. So it's not just new beginnings, but it's also endurance of not only these principles of freedom and equality, but in a larger sense, the endurance of a plurality of worlds on a common earth. So I think that just briefly then, her notion of glory moves from individual heroic deeds and words. She never says political immortality. And oh, that got me thinking. Because I think that what she expands the Greek notion to include the political, the consideration, how are the world, and that has to be said in plural, the plurality of worlds, how is life in a plurality of worlds on a common earth going to endure under the threat of total annihilation, which since 1963 we can now include climate annihilation, climate catastrophe. So her notion of glory, in my view, begins with this notion of a new form of solidarity animated by these, what I'm calling these immortal affects, these worldly affects, and conjoined with political action, but also with rethinking the activity of labor and the activity of work. Because in the human condition, when she starts out by saying, what is the shared concern of the vita activa? What do each of these three activities together, what is their shared concern? Immortality. So labor is as concerned with immortality, which I think is the care and maintenance of our daily life. Work, which I think has the largest chapter, is on the durability of the world. And then action is for the sake of new beginnings. And remember what she says. New beginnings are to save the world from ruination. She's not really talking about new beginnings as such. New beginnings save the world from ruination. The power of action saves us from ruin. So I don't know if that answers your question, but that's the direction I would go in. And I don't think it's just human dignity in her there. But it's the dignity of a plurality of worlds on a common earth. And that's why I think she wants to broaden that to earthly immortality and not specifically political immortality. Thank you. Thank you.
2: 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I'm David Barsamyan. 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
5: Hello, I'm Shannon Kirkwood. Opposition leader Angus Taylor has called for urgent action in response to the landmark High Court decision on the expansion of a New South Wales coal mine. The High Court ruled yesterday planning authorities are required to consider the emissions caused by burning fossil fuels overseas in approving fossil fuel projects. The federal government insists the ruling relates only to New South Wales law. The Minerals Council of Australia, meantime, says it's alarmed by the ruling, warning it will send investment offshore. Mr. Taylor says he wants the state government to respond.
6: This is not required under any international law. This is legislation that has been put in place by the Minns government. They should repeal it.
5: Greenpeace Australia Pacific says the ruling recognises Australia is responsible for the climate damage of fossil fuel exports and demonstrates if governments don't act, the courts will intervene. It says Australia must now follow other nations in developing a roadmap away from fossil fuels. The World Health Organization says it's yet to obtain the full details of a suspected death from the plague last week. A 28-year-old laboratory worker in Siberia fell ill with cold-like symptoms. There are reports she was infected after a workplace accident at an anti-plague research institute. Russia insists there's no danger of a plague outbreak. WHO Chief Tedros Adhanom Ghebreyesus says support has been offered to Russia.
7: We're not able to conduct a full risk assessment. Timely, complete and transparent information sharing under the international health regulations is essential to clarify conflicting reports and enable an accurate assessment of potential public health risks.
5: The Australian Banking Association says it's seeking approval from the competition watchdog to trial banking hubs in country areas. Association Chief Executive Simon Birmingham says despite falling transaction numbers, some customers still prefer in-person banking. The plan of multi-bank branches would see a shared cost funding model across participating banks. Over the past decade, hundreds of bank branches have closed across Australia. A new elite police unit will shortly be deployed on the streets of Sydney. Officers of the Armed Response Command are in the final stages of training. The ARC will take over from Operation Shelter when it is fully deployed. They'll be positioned near public buildings and places of worship and at mass gatherings. New South Wales Police Commissioner Mal Lanyon says the special officers will be a deterrence to those who want to commit harm.
8: The Armed Response Command is not only about making sure the community is safe, it's also about making sure they feel safe. I want to make sure that there is a visible presence for the community to see.
5: New Zealand Prime Minister Christopher Luxon has not ruled out drug testing of politicians. Speaking on the election campaign, Mr. Luxon has unveiled a 5-point plan to move people off welfare and into work. It includes drug testing. He has been asked if those tests should extend to other groups.
9: Quite open for Parliament to be drug tested. Fine. This is about people who don't have work today, and I do not want a barrier or an obstacle of drug addiction being a reason for why they can't get connected to a job.
5: New Zealanders head to the polls on November the 7th. And a man who allegedly threw a plate of food at a woman and a child at an AFL match has been charged by police. The 34-year-old faces 2 counts of aggravated assault and 1 count of throw missile. The incident occurred at an AFL preliminary final at the MCG last month. The victims were not physically injured. Turning to sport now, the second match of the Sheffield Shield season is underway. New South Wales is taking on Tasmania in Sydney. The Blues won the toss and elected to bowl first. And the All Blacks have ruled out 2 more players from the Bledisloe Cup opener against Australia this weekend in Auckland. Fly half Richie Mwanga Peter is out due to concussion, while winger Fihi Faningaonofo has torn his calf muscle.
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11: 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I'm Stephen Hill from Sydney's 2SER, and coming up in the program today.
12: And unfortunately, and this has happened to Australia in the past, the sort of easiest victim to point the finger at is the latest arrival. So you think if you had one fewer person moving to Australia, you might have one fewer problems in the economy. But that's not really how it's worked in our history.
11: With the rise of One Nation, we have seen immigration become a more salient issue. But could this auction for a reduced number of immigrants lead to less economic growth and less social cohesion?
13: A lot of stars have formed pretty much after the beginning of our universe, or after the Big Bang, and we want to tell the story across all of this time.
11: A team of galactic archaeologists have made a discovery. Some of the oldest stars in the Milky Way are over 12 billion years old. But first, last Thursday at Sydney University, the Public Health Association of Australia hosted its pre-election health debate that provided a glimpse on the areas of health policy that will be the focus in the upcoming election. Attending the debate were the Minister for Health, Labor's Ryan Park, the Shadow Minister, the National's Sarah Mitchell, and the Greens' Dr. Amanda Cohen. Among the major topics were the need to put a preventative practices at the centre of health, with the Greens' Dr. Amanda Cohen announcing after the next election she would be introducing legislation to introduce a standalone preventative health agency.
14: When the people running the health system are focused day to day on addressing bed block, on addressing ambulance ramping, on making sure people can get the acute care that they need, preventive health becomes an afterthought. And the only way to really safeguard that funding, to make sure that a strategy will actually be implemented and it's someone's job to oversight it, is to have a standalone preventive health agency.
11: From the many participants, there was a lot of talk about the impact the ageing population was having upon health resources. Labor's Ryan Park observing the need for better preventative care to reduce the strain placed upon hospitals.
15: The idea that we can build our way out of what is coming towards us, and what is coming towards us is people getting older, longer, and the largest cohort that sits in that group around our baby boomers is now upon us.
11: One of the biggest topics in the debate were the health concerns arising from the rise in vapings and illicit tobacco, with Labor's Ryan Park announcing that his government has been closing 15 to 20 illegal tobacco stores every week, pointing out that this could be a long-term health challenge if this is not brought under control.
15: Researchers did so much in the last century to curb our tobacco rates and smoking rates, and I don't want to be the minister that sees that Pandora's box completely opened again, because I am worried that we will have a generation of young people, including my son's generation, hooked on nicotine again if we don't try and deal with this.
11: When asked what was the most challenging health issue in the state, the Greens' Dr. Amanda Cohen nominated that climate change was becoming now a major driver in increasing demand for healthcare services.
14: Statement about climate change. It's clear that that's the number one issue. And the way that that's playing out is in natural disasters, in increased transmission of infectious illnesses, even in things like heat waves. And there's research that's just come out this year about the direct health impacts of heat waves on things like mental health, that presentations to emergency departments for mental health are increasing just because of heat.
11: During the debate, there was also much talk about the state's gambling laws. Dr. Amanda Cohen admonishing the current political status quo, which had allowed for serious social issues to be pushed under the carpet.
14: New South Wales residents have lost $2.37 billion so far in 2026 to pokies. I mean, imagine what communities could do with $2.36 billion.
11: However, the Nationals' Sarah Mitchell argued that the focus on restricting poker machines could potentially hamper a vital part of the regional economy by restricting the ability of clubs and pubs to be able to raise the revenue required to make sure they can remain in operation.
16: got to have the focus on problem gambling. Coming from a rural and regional community, I think it's easy to make motherhood statements about getting rid of all poker machines, but I think you've actually got to have targeted supports for people who do fall into that problem gambling space. The reality is for a lot of our regional pubs and clubs, pokies are part of their business revenue, and I'm not going to pretend that they're not. But also what we need to look at is the role that those pubs and clubs play in terms of that community engagement.
11: Similarly, there was disagreement about the government's plan to implement a gun buyback scheme. Here is Labor's Ryan Park outlining that plan.
15: I'm very proud of the Premier and the government for their decision to introduce tougher gun laws. I'm not going to argue against that. I'll be really honest with people. Less guns in New South Wales is good for our communities. The fact that the Premier's made it clear around tightening up restrictions, tightening up availability.
11: However, the Nationals' Sarah Mitchell argued against this policy, claiming such a scheme threatens the ability of farmers and landholders to deal with invasive pests on their property.
16: We had concerns about the impact that it would have, particularly on primary producers, and sitting here in a lovely lecture theatre in Sydney, it's probably a world away from where a lot of people are, but for the communities that we represent.
11: All in all, the debate offered an array of ideas on the best ways to administer health, producing a highly collegial debate from members of state parliament, who are all based outside of Sydney, showing we can expect a lot more policy detail as we get closer to the election day. Stephen Hill ending this report.
17: 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Stay well.
11: Award-winning journalist, author and commentator George Megalogenis, winner of a multitude of awards, including the Walkley, the Prime Minister's Literary Award and the Quill from the Melbourne Press Club, has written a new book, Three Shocks, Who Are We Becoming in the 21st Century? The book is a detailed analysis of political leadership leading up to where we are today. George believing that in the 21st century, Australia is a very different place. In the book, he contends Australia made the most of its gains economically and socially during high periods of immigration. Bay FM's Roderick Chambers caught up with George at the Byron Bay Writers Festival and asked him whether he thought this current period of high immigration was different to the others.
18: Well, politically, it's different in the sense that you now have an open contest between major and minor parties, so between the Labor government, the coalition, which you wouldn't quite call them at the moment a major party, but they could come back, and One Nation, all arguing about how to cut the rate of immigration. We haven't been in that place during a growth period in the economy for a long, long time. And there's obviously sort of pressure points in the electorate about housing, about infrastructure, about the cost of living. And unfortunately, and this has happened to Australia in the past, the sort of easiest victim to sort of point the finger at is the latest arrival. So you think if you had one fewer person moving to Australia, you might have, you know, one fewer problems in the economy, but that's not really how it's worked in our history. As you mentioned, the periods of almost, you know, an open door, large-scale migration are associated with strong economic growth for Australia. And the periods when we did close the door during the White Australia policy and the, you know, from the first year of Federation all the way through until the Second World War before we opened the doors again after the Second World War, that is a period of not only underachievement economically compared to our peers, but it was also quite a tense period in terms of our social cohesion. We didn't have that many people coming to Australia, but those who were already here, and it was a bit more of a monoculture, it was an Anglo-Celtic culture, then predominantly white nation. There were a lot of tensions, religious tensions between Protestants and Catholics, and just class tensions as well.
19: You mentioned the Protestant and Catholic thing. That was the big bone of contention, I remember, from what my father used to talk about. And in Sydney, anyway, I'm not sure if this was the same in Melbourne, but there were certain department stores that were regarded as the Catholic department store or the Protestant one, and various government departments and things. And you were
18: absolutely, absolutely. Paul Keating talks about in his youth. He used to get letters from another person who was also a Keating, but it was wrongly delivered to a young Paul Keating. And this other Keating was anti-Catholic. It was always very funny when he would open the letter or receive a letter for the guy the male intended for the other bloke. But Keating remembers as a kid that there were still job ads in the Sydney Morning Herald: Catholics need not apply. And that's how harsh it was. That's how harsh that sectarian divide was in Australia.
19: Yeah, I mean, we don't see any ads for Hindus not applying, do we? So
18: no, we don't do that now.
19: We may have moved forward a bit, perhaps, you think?
18: Just a little bit. I mean, look, to put Australia in perspective, you know, we are the first of the English-speaking nations, the sort of so-called settler societies, and now I'm comparing us to Canada, New Zealand, and the United States. We're the first ones to return to majority migrant, with more than half the population having at least one migrant parent. So either you were born overseas or you were local born with migrant parents. You know, sadly, an old fellow like me is now finally in the majority on that measure. But we're back to more than 50%. And if you told the Americans, who are under 30%, by the way, on the same measure, or the Brits, who are under 30%, if you told them we were above 50% and, you know, on your look out the window test, the country seems to be functioning okay, they would not believe you. They think you were describing an alien planet or an alien species or life form. I think we're doing okay, and we probably need to probably remind ourselves of what works and maybe learn to talk ourselves up a bit more than we are at the moment.
19: You mentioned that you see all of the prime ministers in the past with Anglo-Celtic names, but we are seeing now premiers, at least, with different names. Queensland.
18: Well, Chris Foley, and we just had Berejiklian in New South Wales. Yeah. It's actually, and Albanese, although he was obviously didn't know his father, and he grew up thinking his father had died in a car accident and was raised by a mum on a disability support pension. Albanese as well, even though obviously a bit more blokey. Yeah, no, it's you'd have to assume after a number of decades of new arrivals and then their kid and then, you know, setting down roots, setting up a small business, buying a house, getting your kids through school into university, eventually that group is going to start popping out in your institutions. So you see it across all the Supreme Courts at the state level now. You've got a lot of Greek and Italian names on the benches. 20 years ago, you wouldn't have had that. Now, obviously, you've got, if you look at your federal parliament, and federal parliament is more diverse than it's ever been, it's a much more different power equation now than you might have had even 10 or 15 years ago.
11: George Megalogenius, political commentator, journalist and author of Three Shocks, Who Are We Becoming in the 21st Century, speaking there with Bay FM's Roderick Chambers.
20: Hey there, I'm Hamish McDonald. Around Australia, you're listening to The Wire. Take it easy.
11: The New South Wales government has passed new laws aimed at limiting the personal information rentals have to hand over when applying for a home. The reforms will also target misleading rental ads using digitally altered or AI-generated images. The reforms have been welcomed by renters' advocates, while the real estate industry believes that these changes could have unintended consequences, pushing some investors and landlords out of the rental market. Manon Levay reports. First, we have Leo Pedersen from the Tenants Union of New South Wales.
21: So at the moment, there are definitely some standard requests that people will receive, and that includes anything from their identification, their identity record, their ability to pay, which can currently look like pay slips, but also bank records and confirmation of employment from the employer, all the way up to, you know, requests for their social media accounts. We've seen even, you know, personality tests being floated. We've seen a company suggest that they would compare people's social media likes on their birthday to test how much people are trusted and liked by their peers. So there's been this really wide range of potential information about you and no real rules about what was reasonable.
22: The changes also mean landlords and agents will generally only collect identification documents from the preferred applicants rather than every person who applies. The government estimates this could prevent around 187,000 pieces of identification from being collected from unsuccessful applicants each year. But for renters competing for homes in a tight market, there is still a question of whether refusing to provide information could put an applicant at a disadvantage. Leo Patterson-Ross is the CEO of Tenants Union of New South Wales.
21: So at the moment, people are allowed to say no to any piece of information, And then they might miss out on the property. One of the big challenges we have is that the application process itself isn't a clear and transparent process. You might have been knocked back because you didn't give the information. You might have been knocked back because somebody else had, you know, more income. You might have been knocked back because someone else had a nicer smile. There's really no clear and reliable way that agents and landlords make decisions about who to rent to. And that means it's really difficult to know the reason that you're being knocked back. And so that puts pressure on people to give all of the information that's being requested. And when you're looking for a home and maybe you've got a time limit on how long you can stay in your current home, you feel a real pressure to do whatever the people who control your access to housing ask of you.
22: For Tim McKibben, the CEO of Real Estate Institute of New South Wales, agents still need enough information to assess whether someone can afford the property and is likely to look after it.
0: The role of the agent is to satisfy themselves on behalf of the landlord that the person they're dealing with is initially the person they claim to be. And so there's a verification process there, a verification of identity. Now, the next thing is the capacity to pay the rent. Now, that's an inquiry usually into the person's rental history. So they would be providing some details of other properties that they've had. They would also be providing financial information about their income. The other thing the agent wants to satisfy themselves is that the person has a good rental history with respect to damaging rental properties. So unfortunately, there are a very, very small number of tenants that do that they go into a property and damage it. So the agent's job is to ensure that the person going in is has a good rental history.
22: For the government, the rules are designed to reduce the risk of identity theft and data breaches while creating a more consistent application process for renters, agents and landlords.
21: It's a really good first step, and it's really important that we got this new rule set in place and we can see how it works, and then we can continue to improve it into the future. But ultimately, while renting is this competitive comparison of renters and, you know, pitting us against each other, there will be winners and losers, and the consequence is people finding it really hard to house themselves and keep themselves safe and healthy.
22: But according to the CEO of the Real Estate Institute of New South Wales, these reforms are making some landlords reconsider whether it is worth staying in the rental market.
0: If there is a restriction on the information that the agent needs, if there is a restriction, and that is important and it is demonstrated to be important in the market, and we will then provide government with our feedback on it. But the thing that we are trying to do is to give government the message that every time they come out with reforms like this, they're driving investors out of the market.
22: But the pressure on renters isn't just about finding a home. With another hot summer ahead, renters advocates are calling for mandatory energy efficiency standards for rental properties.
21: Rented homes are recognised again and again in studies as being of a poorer quality. They're not held to as high a standard, and they're often harder to heat and cool. And that can have a real impact on your health, the pressure that it puts on your cardiovascular system when you're struggling in extreme heat. And then they're also more likely to be mouldy and have, you know, pollutants in the air that might exacerbate things like asthma or breathing conditions. So there's specific health conditions that can be exacerbated by poor quality conditions, and ensure that you are in a safe environment, that you're not exposed to really high heats and really colds during winter.
20: Tenants Union of New South Wales, Leo Patterson, ending this report.

0: A team of galactic archaeologists have discovered some of the oldest stars in the Milky Way, which are thought to be 1,200 billion years old. The discovery is giving scientists new clues about how the galaxy formed and evolved. Thomas Kudus asked Dr. Sven Buda, an astrophysicist at the Australian National University, what he discovered about these stars in the Milky Way.
1: As galactic archaeologists, the way that we call ourselves, we're interested in figuring out how our Milky Way formed and evolved. And we have found that especially when the Milky Way was young, it was basically bombarded with a lot of smaller galaxies. But how exactly that happened and when and how many of these other galaxies have literally been eaten up by the galaxy, those are all questions that we haven't really answered yet. And so this research that I wrote about was actually conducted to figure out some of the most recent collisions of our Milky Way with other galaxies. They basically found that there was roughly 12 billion years ago, one of the last major collisions that happened with our Milky Way and possibly really shaped our Milky Way in the way that it looks like now.
2: What does it mean when you say that some of the stars actually came from another galaxy?
1: It's a pretty crazy concept, but when you look up at the night sky, you see this milky band of billions of stars right in front of you, and we can see roughly 10,000 of them with our naked eye. And you can imagine that these stars are billions of years old, but some of them, when they have been born, they have actually not been born inside of our own galaxy, but they were born in a smaller system that was really far away, but over these billions of years has actually come closer to us and collided with the Milky Way. You can imagine this like a giant blender where everything is mixed together. And now we only see billions of stars, but quite a few of them have actually been born in another galaxy that has then been blended together with the Milky Way.
2: How are you able to work out that these stars originated outside the Milky Way?
1: That's such a good question. Ideally, right, you could imagine you want to just take a picture and then you can paint stars by those ones that are born inside or outside of the Milky Way. It's sadly not as simple, so we have come up with a few more ideas. Some of the interesting things that we can identify in stars is how they move around. We have built really cool satellites that have literally taken pictures with really, really high quality that are tracking how stars move. And based on their current tiny movements, we can actually figure out how they have moved for millions of years, and we can literally reconstruct what we call orbits. So basically the paths that these stars have taken. For the stars that were born outside of our Milky Way, they still quite often have a very different pattern in their movement to the stars that were actually part or are part of our Milky Way disk, which is literally, like, if you would look from the outside, it's literally like a big disk that is rotating. And then you have a few percent of stars that are just doing something completely different, but all in the same way, different from rotating on a disk.
2: One of the most extraordinary parts to your research that I read was that these stars are thought to be around 12 billion years old. What can these stars tell us about the early history of our galaxy during that time?
1: What we basically want to figure out is what happened with the Milky Way not only 12 billion years, but like 13.8, right? Basically, since the beginning of our universe, a lot of stars have formed pretty much after the beginning of our universe or after the Big Bang. And we want to tell the story across all of this time. A lot of the things happened when the Milky Way was very, very young. So in the last 8 billion years or in the last two-thirds, basically, of its lifetime, it was actually a pretty quiet life for the Milky Way. But before that time, lots of things happened. There was a lot of material like falling into the Milky Way. A lot of collisions were happening. The Milky Way looked very different back then. And based on the evidence we have, we actually know that the Milky Way back then didn't look like a disk galaxy. So it didn't look like this nice disk that we see now or like this milky band that we can see on the night sky now. But it was really more like a big blob of things that move around in pretty random motions. Around 12 billion years ago is actually the time when we think that the Milky Way started to go from this like very random motion of like a blob, a fuzzy thing, to something that was actually spinning up and starting to look more and more like something that looks like a disk now. But how it went from this blobby shape to looking like a disk now is actually still uncertain. We have a lot of really good ideas what could have happened, But of course, we want to know it for sure. Right? And that's why we keep looking. Having evidence of other collisions that, for example, bring a lot of mass, a lot of momentum, and can kind of create the spin that they give to a galaxy like the Milky Way is one of these possibilities that we, of course, are quite interested in.
0: Dr. Sven Buder, astrophysicist at the Australian National University, speaking there to The Wire's Thomas Kudus.

0: 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In Sydney, The Wire is produced on Gadigal country of the Eora Nation and with the assistance of the Community Broadcasting Foundation. We're going to be back again tomorrow, so do tune in again. I'm Stephen Hill. Do stay well and thanks for your company.
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2: Yes, it is that time of the day. It is that time of the week. It's Lunchbox. It's Lunchbox time with me, Dave Perrotta, right here on 2XX FM, People Powered Radio. Yeah. How you going? You okay? Everything all right? You feeling good? That's cool. It's been a bit of a crazy week. It has been a crazy week, but the sun is shining today, which is wonderful. So, yeah, looking forward to some really nice days ahead, hopefully. But we'll talk about that in a little while. If this is your first time listening to 2XX and you've never listened to us before, you've never even heard of Lunchbox, but you've just managed to stumble across us, or you maybe you've heard it from somebody else, go to listen to that station, and you have. Thank you, and welcome to 2XX, and welcome to Lunchbox. And if you're one of those people that tune in each and every week, thank you so much for tuning in for another edition of Lunchbox, and thank you so much for supporting Community Radio. Let me tell you how the show's going to work. Is we're going to be playing some great tracks, and then around about 1 o'clock, we're going to listen to a little bit of news. After that, I'll tell you about the weather and keep on listening to some more wonderful tracks, local, until around about 2 p.m. So let's get the ball rolling with a great track to start off with. And I believe we've got a band called Iggy and the Stooges. And this is Search and Destroy right here on 2XX FM. We're always proud to be People Powered Radio.

And right there, that was Naughty Naughty by Danger Danger. Before that, we had Hold the Line by Toto. And also before that, we had Catch Scratch Fever by Ted Nugent. And also Search and Destroy by Iggy and the Stooges. This is 2XXFM, People Powered Radio. You're with me, Dave Barata, and I'm taking you through your Thursday lunchbox. And I hope you're enjoying your Thursday no matter what you're doing. Let's get on with another great track. And I think the next track is going to be a banger. It is going to be... I Survived by Terraplane, right here on 2XXFM. My name's Dave. You guys behave.

And right there, that is all fired up by Fastaway. And before that, we had Brand New Hate by Backyard Babies. This is 2XXFM People Powered Radio. You're with me, Dave Barretta, right here on Lunchbox for Thursday. Hope you're enjoying your Thursday. The weekend does beckon. It's a nice sunny day. At least it was on the way to the studio. Hope it still is for you guys out there. And enjoying the last few days of Floriade, which is out and about as well. So, you know, if you haven't been out to Floriade, better get out there quick because not too much time left to see the old Floriade. So make sure you get yourself out there if you haven't been there. It's a lot of fun and it's amazing. It really is amazing to see the flowers and the displays. But also the great people and the great acts that are out there. There's some really good music out there on Stage 88 by some wonderful bands. So make sure if you're not finding a couple of hours spare, make sure you get out to Floriade and have a bit of a look. It's also wonderful stuff. So coming up in just under a minute time, we've got a little bit of news coming your way. So you don't have to do anything. All you've got to do is just sit back, relax, and just wait for the news to come rolling by. After that, I'll come back at you with a little bit of weather. We'll find out exactly how that weather's going to be treating us over for the next few days. And then play some more great tracks. So don't go anywhere, right here on 2XXFM. My name's Dave Barretta, and this is Lunchbox. Hope you're enjoying your day.

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1: Hello, I'm Lewis Donaldson. The New South Wales Premier says a High Court ruling on a coal mine expansion is not a reason for climate activists to get overexcited. The High Court ruled the approval of a Hunter Valley coal mine is invalid on climate grounds, saying planning authorities are required to consider the emissions caused by burning fossil fuels overseas in approving fossil fuel projects. The Minerals Council of Australia is warning the decision will send investment offshore. Premier Minns says this doesn't mean the expansion cannot be reconsidered.
2: It was a very narrow technical decision, and we are a mining industry that takes into consideration environmental factors. And I don't think we should just be jettisoning that reputation when we can have a both, a vibrant growing mining industry while protecting the hard-fought reputation for the mining sector in Australia.
1: The opposition leader has called on the Albanese government to scrap the ban on credit card surcharges. Small business owners have expressed anger over the ban, saying they're being forced to absorb the cost or pass it on to customers. The ATO met with small business owners yesterday after it decided to stop accepting credit card payments following the ban on credit card surcharges. Angus Taylor says the policy should be reversed.
3: Get rid of the ban, axe the ban that they've put on the ability of small businesses to pay tax with their credit cards. You know why they're doing it? Because they don't want to pay the surcharge. And yet, in the last couple of days, they've said to small businesses, you've got to absorb the surcharges. The hypocrisy of this government knows no bounds.
1: In the United States, Krista Pike's lawyers say the death row inmate has a long road to recovery after the 50-year-old survived an execution attempt last week. Her lawyers say she awoke angry and confused, asking where she was following failed lethal injection. Attorney for Krista Pike, Randy Spivey, outlined her condition.
4: But what we do know is that Krista has a long road to recovery. She has a blood clot in one of her arms. She has pneumonia. She is not able to swallow yet, so she has not eaten. She cannot move either of her arms. Both of her arms and hands are tremendously swollen. And we do not know what, if any, function she will regain in her arms.
1: Pike is a convicted murderer sentenced to death in 1996 over the torture and killing of her classmate. A mental health organisation says Australians may be seeking advice from AI initially, but fellow humans remain the main support option. Beyond Blue's latest data shows 1 in 6 Australians sought mental health help from AI over the past year, while 41% reached out to professionals or someone they knew. CEO Georgie Harmon explains what the findings mean.
5: Technology may be changing how people access support, but we're still seeing that trust and human connection matter the most to Australians.
1: The federal government has announced a further $15 million to support Nepal's recovery from August floods and to strengthen its resilience to future disasters. Foreign Minister Penny Wong will today welcome her Nepali counterpart to Melbourne. They'll discuss Nepal's recovery and rebuilding, ongoing efforts to seek information about missing Australians and the broader bilateral relationship. And to sport, the Bathurst 1000 officially gets underway today. Support categories have already been on track at Mount Panorama, beginning 4 days of racing. Supercars drivers will take to the track for the first time soon. Qualifying will take place tomorrow with the top 10 shootout on Saturday afternoon before the great race on Sunday.
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6: I'm Tristan Ray. I was involved in 2XX from the time I was 16, and I was around for the 20th birthday celebration of 2XX. It's a special place. It played a big role in my life, and I still enjoy listening to 2XX. Happy 50th birthday, 2XX.
7: Absolutely. It is 50 years of 2XX FM, and we are very, very happy about that, and I'm stoked to be part of it as well. My name's Dave Baratta. You're on Lunchbox for 2XX FM. And I hope you're enjoying your day, no matter what you're doing. A little bit of weather's got to come your way right now. So let's begin. Currently, we're sitting at a temperature of around about 17 degrees, and we're looking for a possible top of 20. For Friday, after an overnight low of 5, we'll have a maximum of 24, a bit of a chance of fog in the morning. For Saturday, after an overnight low of 11, we'll have a maximum of 22. It'll be raining that day, 1 to 6 mil, most likely in the morning. for Sunday. After an overnight low of 8, we'll have a maximum of 24 and it'll be partly cloudy. A little bit of rain for Monday. After an overnight low of 9, we'll have a maximum of 26. A little bit more rain for Tuesday after an overnight low of 12 and a maximum of 19. And for Wednesday, also possible rainfall after an overnight low of 5 and a maximum of 15 as the temperature drops down there a little bit. Okay, well, that's the weather where it stands. Let's get on with another great track to start ourselves off with. And right now, this is Leader Forward.

And right there, that's Steve Vai and Bad Horsey. This is 2XXFM, People Powered Radio. You're with me, Dave Barada, right here on Lunchbox. Hope you're enjoying your day.

All right, quit messing around. You know we haven't played our new favorite ending song, right? And this is the song where everyone sings and they lose their voice, they lose their mind, and maybe lose your car keys. I don't know. But this is the song where everyone sings, and when they go home, someone asks them, hey, how was the show? And you go, it was awesome. All right? 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So can we turn on the house lights so we can see the family here, the Metallica family of Sophia? Can you turn on the house lights, please?

0: Thank you. Good night.
1: And right there, that's Metallica and Seek and Destroy. And that brings us to an end of another edition of Lunchbox, but do not despair, good people. We'll be back again tomorrow with wonderful Tash Howcrow right here on Lunchbox. So we'll be talking to you then. So, as always, my name's Dave Barata. I wish you health. I wish you happiness. Enjoy the rest of your Thursday. I'll catch you on Friday. Take care until then. Bye.

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1: Hello, I'm Lewis Donaldson. Small business owners have expressed anger over the credit card surcharge ban, saying they're being forced to absorb the cost or pass it on to customers. The ATO met with small business owners yesterday after it decided to stop accepting credit card payments following the ban on credit card surcharges. Opposition leader Angus Taylor has joined small businesses calling for the ban to be scrapped.
2: We have seen Labor in the last 24 hours all over the shop when it comes to small businesses being able to use credit cards with the ATO. They should, from today, get rid of the ban.
1: Climate Change Minister Chris Bowen has thanked the nations who've committed to the Pacific's Resilience Fund. Minister Bowen has spoken on the final day of the Australian-led pre-COP event in Fiji today.
3: We accept and understand that for countries like the Netherlands and Denmark and Ireland, United Kingdom, the Pacific is not front and centre like it is for Australia, but nevertheless they've turned up here and made that strong commitment because of pre-COP.
1: 14 leaders attended the four-day event, including just two non-Pacific heads of state. The Australian government had promised to bring the world's leaders to the Pacific. The gathering was designed to shape the agenda for next month's UN climate conference in Turkey. A progressive think tank says there is an opportunity to maximise the benefits of artificial intelligence for all Australians. Per Capita's Peter Lewis has appeared at a parliamentary inquiry into AI today. He says the time to get the settings right is now.
4: We don't support one simple instrument or policy lever, but we advocate what we call an economic partnership framework with the AI industry. This would include elements of public ownership, revenue sharing and access fees to ensure the benefits are shared between all Australians and targeted to meet specific needs.
1: The nation's first culturally safe eating disorder screening tool has been launched in Western Australia. Shannon Kirkwood has the details.
5: The tool, Feelings About My Body and Eating, has been developed by WA Country Health Service, guided by Aboriginal health professionals, youth services, clinicians and cultural advisers. The pilot will be available to Aboriginal young people in the Kimberley. It aims to support culturally safe early identification and timely referral for young Aboriginal people aged 12 to 24 and will run until June 2027. It will then be evaluated to determine if the screening tool will be made available elsewhere.
1: Israelis have held memorial events overnight, 3 years on since the Hamas terror attack in Israel. Families have paid tribute to their loved ones at the sites where 1,200 people were killed, including at the Nova Dance Festival in southern Israel. 251 people were also taken hostage. Israel launched a military offensive in Gaza in response to the 2023 terror attack. The Hamas-run health ministry says more than 74,000 people have died. At least 25 people have been killed in the latest wave of missile and drone attacks in Ukraine. President Volodymyr Zelensky noted the attack coincided with Vladimir Putin's birthday, saying the attack on children and people is the kind of birthday present that Putin gave himself. To sport, New Zealand Rugby has filed proceedings in the New Zealand High Court to stop the Australian Rugby League Commission from using the name Chiefs for its PNG expansion side. It says it owns both the trademark rights for the word Chiefs and the Chiefs logo since 1998, which is used by the Hamilton-based Super Rugby team. It also says it holds trademark protection for the franchise's logo in Australia. The PNG side is due to enter the NRL in 2028.
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7: Hello, hope you're doing well and ready for a feast of new and recent releases, including a new release from a guy who's been described as the Jimi Hendrix of the electric oud. That's part of a wide variety of styles from around the globe on this edition of Continental Drift. I want to start with Julian Belbashir. He's released a new single. He's of Australian and Moroccan heritage, raised in Sydney, plays percussion and ngoni, and is a producer as well. And this single is from his album due out in February called The Golden Light. Again, there's a cast of great musicians, and this album was recorded over 2 years across Mali, Morocco, Australia and Canada, and produced in partnership with Godriguez, who records under the name God Tet. So from Julian Belbashir, this is Mbara Meskin.

That song's called Slow Cosmic Demise, and it's from Natalie Cardoza, who records under the name Chamber Woman. She's just released that single ahead of her new album. She's been all over Australia too, originally from Brisbane, now based in Tassie after a stint in Alice Springs. If you're in Tasmania, you can catch her live for the album launch on October 31st at the Grand Poobah in Hobart. Chamber Woman. And before that, the new single from Julian Bel-Bashir ahead of his new album release next February. That new album's called The Golden Light. And from Julian Bel-Bashir today, we heard the radio edit of Mbara Meskin. A bit more Australian music now. Here's a new song from singer-songwriter, folklorist, activist and choir leader Kavisha Metsela. This song's called Sing for No One, Sing for Everyone.

That piece is called Lunar Transit. Somehow I didn't manage to fit it into a moon-themed program last week. Anyway, it comes from New York City, a group of Americans with Middle Eastern backgrounds called Rite of Strings, and they weave Persian musical traditions with Mediterranean and Middle Eastern influences, jazz, chamber music, groove, and improvisation. They're a pretty unusual combination of rock, drumming, violin, santur, and bass. The album from Rite of Strings is called Dust and the Moon. And before that, a new single from Kavisha Metzeler called Sing for No One. You're listening to Continental Drift. It's Gary Havrillet with you. Some new releases from all over the globe this week. And next to Franco-Algerian musician Mehdi Hadab. He's been called the Jimi Hendrix of the electric oud. Mostly collaborates on electric projects like Doud with DJ Smudge and also Speed Caravan. In 2021, Mehdi Hadab released Nuba Nova, which is an album with Hamdi Benani, who died of COVID shortly afterwards in 1921. But this new album, Nuba Nova Volume 2, is more subdued, and it's a collaboration with Miriam Koufi, who sings, plays a rare double-coursed lute called a quitra, and brings Arab Andalusian repertoire to this really top new album. Miriam Koufi, Mehdi Hadab, this is Lao Kan El Mila Yun Sifu, Parts 1 and 2.

a song called Shu Hal Ayam, and it comes from Lebanon, a re-release of a prized 1985 album by Ziad Rabani, who recorded in Beirut at the height of the Civil War. And Rabani is the son of composer Asi Rabani and singer Fairuz, a musician, composer, pianist, producer and playwright, and he helped modernize Arabic music over 5 decades. The album from Ziad Rabani is called Ana Mushkafer. And before that, we heard parts 1 and 2 of a piece called Lau Kan El Milay Yunsifu from the electric oud player Mehdi Hadab with singer Miriam Koufi. And that album is called Nubanova, Volume 2. Ilch, I-L-C-H, is the new release from a Mongolian group called Tengerton. Tenger means sky to the Mongolians, represents the supreme spiritual entity, and of course their music features the horse head fiddle and khime overtone or throat singing.

0: That's a piece called Fire on the Water, featuring Aruj Aftab. And it's from the 50-year-old Simon Green, who records under the name Bonobo. He's UK-born, has been living in the USA, and I think now has relocated to Japan to explore film scores and art installations. Basically, he's an electronic DJ, club music producer with very broad scope and a global outlook. The new album from Bonobo is called Distance in Static. And before that, we heard from a Mongolian group called Tengitan and their new album called Ilch and Jumsai Oreo.
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0: Well, quite a change of musical direction now. We're going to hear from Orchestra Mambo International, who are a UK-based mambo, salsa and Afro-Cuban jazz orchestra, founded in 2022 by DJ Luby and trombonist, composer and bandleader Johnny Enright. Their debut album is called Apuntalo and named after the onstage catchphrase of their Venezuelan vocalist Carlos Pachanga Peña. And Apuntalo means write it down. Orchestra Mambo Internacional with Lego Mi Gente Ya.

That music comes from Santiago in Chile, a piece called Arista, and it's by Pedro Mardones, who has created an instrumental journey through Latin American roots music built entirely on Andean and South American traditional instruments. And yes, he plays all of them on that album called El Niño, timing that quite well with our current climate situation. And before that, we heard from the UK-based Afro-Cuban jazz orchestra called Orquestra Mambo International, their debut album, Apuntar.

I had just enough time there to sneak in a little piece by a Finnish-born artist who's lived in Australia since the age of five. Her name is Helen Svoboda. That's a piece called Octopus from her latest album, Headwater. A sonic world built around two double basses, two voices and electronics. With Helen on double bass is Jacques Emery, also on double bass, Finnish vocalist Selma Savolainen and Tillman Robinson, electronics and production. And for listeners tuned in via the Community Radio Network, I'm Gary Havrillay. You've been listening to Continental Drift. Of course, you'll find the playlist and audio online just by doing a search for Continental Drift CRN. And you might end up on the 3BBR website where this program originates. Have a great week. Hope you can join me again for more at the same time next week.

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1: National Radio News.
2: Hello, I'm Lewis Donaldson. Sydneysiders will soon see a larger security presence in the streets over the coming weeks. The New South Wales Police Force has announced it is rolling out a new rapid response unit. Operation Shelter was established in October 2023 in response to heightened community tensions after the October 7 terror attack in Israel. The state government announced it would be made permanent following the Bondi terror attack. Officers are now in the final stages of training. Police Commissioner Mal Lenyon says they'll be positioned near public buildings and places of worship and at mass gatherings.
3: I want to make sure that there is a visible presence.

0: for the community to see. And from what you've seen this morning, obviously the way that the vehicles are marked, the way our officers are presented, they will be a public presence and a deterrence to those that want to commit harm.
1: The World Health Organization says it's waiting for further information from Russia on a suspected death from the plague last week. A 28-year-old laboratory worker in Siberia fell ill with cold-like symptoms. There are reports she was infected after a workplace accident at an anti-plague research institute. Russia insists there's no danger of a plague outbreak. WHO Chief Tedros Adhanom Ghebreyesus says hundreds of workers have been quarantined and Russia hasn't yet provided all details of the incident.
2: WHO has requested further information on the lab tests conducted on the individual who died and the contacts, more detail on what prompted the public health measures, and details about the health status of the contacts.
1: Are autistic suspects likely to be disadvantaged in forensic interviews? Scarlett Coppola has more on the research from Flinders University.
3: Both autistic and non-autistic suspects may be judged more harshly if any unique behaviours in interviews stray beyond what observers consider as normal. The research also undermines the widely held perspective that autistic people can better read differing intentions and motivations in other autistic people more than non-autistic people can. Flinders Professor Neil Brewer says some autistic suspects may face particular credibility risks in investigative or legal contexts, but the same probably applies to some non-autistic suspects.
1: Australia's science agency has teamed up with a pharmaceutical giant to help prevent future biosecurity threats. The CSIRO and Moderna's Biosecurity Accelerator program will focus on infectious disease research and mRNA technology. Defence Minister Richard Marles says the collaboration would allow Australian scientists to respond to emerging threats and assist in the faster development of laboratory work. Further widespread rain is forecast for South Australia tomorrow. The Bureau of Meteorology's Angus Hines has Friday's forecast.
4: Once we get to about lunchtime on Friday, or perhaps 2 o'clock in the afternoon, South Australia time, these two bands have just joined together. We're looking at one comprehensive, cohesive band of rain and thunderstorms across South Australia, bringing widespread wet weather during the second half of the day, including to Adelaide.
1: And a Victorian teenager will have his colourful design splashed across next year's new youth Mikey card. 13-year-old Ryan received the most votes for his artwork, which showcases a train, tram and bus. It will feature on more than a million new cards. The pass will provide free travel for every Victorian under 18. And to sport, Wallabies coach Les Kiss has named Brisbane junior Isaac Henry in the centres for the Bledisloe Cup test opener this weekend. Henry is the only change to the starting 15, which defeated the Springboks in Perth. The All Blacks host the Wallabies at Eden Park in Auckland on Saturday night.
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1: 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My name is Cameron Menegoni, and I'll be here with you across this next hour to bring to you 60 minutes of all new Australian music. That's because The Local Source is powered by AMRAP, the Australian Music Radio Airplay Project. If you're not familiar with what AMRAP is all about, it's an initiative that brings together musicians and bands from across the vast landscape to connect with over 400 community radio stations that you can't find within the country. 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But coming your way on the program today, the indie electronica from House of Strangers, a unearthed number from Chrissy Amphlett, as well as the shoegaze sensation of Egoism, all of that and more coming your way here on The Local Source. But let's get into it with a track from NAMM Melbourne Crew, Post Fiction. This one's called Wish You Were Here. 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

0: You are tuned into The Local Source. My name is Cameron Menegoni, hanging out here with you today, taking you through this hour of all Australian music in our ears. Just then, we did hear from Rahab, the moniker of Sydney Eora-based artist Natasha Newling. You might have also seen Natasha's name alongside the production credits for the likes of Jessica Malboy, Pamela, 660, the Teskey Brothers, Jessica Hitchcock, a whole list of the current who's who of Australian music, thanks to her work behind the desks at Forbes Street Studios. But in her own time, of course, Natasha is pouring all of her creative spirit into the likes of some wistful indie pop sounds in the form of Rahab. The track there, One More Hit, is the latest single to come. And following on from last year's Reside EP, there is another extended player in the works. Just keep your eyes and your ears open for more from Rahab. At the top there, another Sydney band, this time a group who, after 2 years of refining their approach, the Garage Outfit are ready to unleash their raw sound onto the crowd that gathers around them. The track there from Outfit Yendies is a tune called Man on Fire, a restless fever dream set to some rolling and reckless country rhythm, a throwback to the days of the pub rock era where bands and audiences merged into one heaving mass. Very keen for more from Yendies. Once again, that track there, Man on Fire. And at the top of that bracket, to open up the show here on The Local Source, from Nam, Melbourne, a synth-driven indie pop number exploring regret and the longing for a love that has been lost. The track there, Wish You Were Here, is the third single to come from Post Fiction. They formed only this year in 2026, with their members coming together through various online music forums. They've recorded their debut EP already, but no word as to when it might drop. You just have to keep your fingers crossed for more from Post Fiction very, very soon. It's all about some brand new tracks here on The Local Source each and every week. Hope you're already enjoying the show, as we've barely only scraped the surface of what is to come during our short time together. But before we move onwards, I do want to say, of course, a quick thank you to the team at the Community Radio Network, who are always going through the hard miles, getting this program and many others like it out into the ether in the four pockets of Australia on the Community Radio Network. Wherever you are in the country, it's great to have your company. Here is something now from a young indie folk pop artist from Caroona, Adelaide, South Australia. Billed as your Nan's favourite artist, this one here from Ezzy, it's called Maria. Stick around.
1: Oh, Maria.

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Entries close October 15. First Sounds has been assisted by the Australian Government through Music Australia and Creative Australia.

right at the top of that bracket there, coming from the young folk artist from Karoonaland, Adelaide, in the form of Ezzy. That track there, Maria, is the latest tune, which came out back in July of this year. Following on, we headed across into Borloo, Perth in WA to hear a radiant and tender confession to the people that draw us into their warmth. A track there from Darling Joan, a gentle but also impossible tune to ignore in the form of You, the Sun, hence the radiant vibes that we get there from Darling Joan. A beautiful track. And I don't know why there isn't more from another young artist on the west coast of Australia. And then we heard from a solo project from Liam Sinclair, formerly the lead guitarist in Sydney Eora band 90 Ivy and the Flowers. But under the moniker, the alias of House of Strangers, Liam is blending some very interesting and intricate alternative and electronica sounds built from a creative use of resampling, modular synthesis, and sound design. A big dream and brought to life impeccably in the form of that track there called Turn It Around by House of Strangers. A young artist who is purely showcasing the skills, their technical artistry of what they can accomplish. And that's the great thing about all the music you hear each and every week here on The Local Source. It's a beautiful array of just young up-and-comers who are pushing the envelope of what Australian music can be about. And it's always great to revel in so many genres, textures, sensations, aesthetics here on the program. And if you are curious, if you do want to go back and listen to a couple of these tracks, you can do so on the Community Radio Plus app, which you can download for free onto your favorite handheld device. And not only can you go back and listen to this episode on demand, you can also tune into stations in your area and you might just find your new favorite sound. And that's the beauty of community radio all across the country. It's all about your community. Wherever you are, there is something happening for you at your local community radio station. Here is a track now from an artist who I never thought I would be introducing on this program, because it's been 13 years since the passing of the Vinyl's frontwoman, Chrissy Amphlett. But back in 1997, Chrissy Amphlett put down three tracks to tape which reveal a personal, direct, and organic personality to one which millions of people heard of through the Divinals, exploring another side to Chrissy Amphlett's creativity. So this track here, it's the title track from the three-track EP, Sometimes. It's called Sometimes. I'll let Chrissy Amphlett take it from here. Much more to come your way on The Local Source.

petroleum pole. Polyethylene dreams, polyester bloodstreams.

recorded back in 1997, a small collection of songs which lay forgotten in Tim Finn's garage, revealing a very different side to Chrissy Amphlett at the time, who was going through a big emotional change of artistic direction, maybe even wanting to go back into doing musicals, which is something that she grew up doing. The track there, Sometimes, the title track from that EP by Chrissy Amphlett. And also in the mix there, the debut single for the Melbourne-based outfit of Friars Tuck, an imperfectly human anthem for our artificial times. The track, it's called Plastic Brain. They're preparing to release their debut 5-track EP, Nature Seems Cruel. I'm very intrigued by what Friars Tuck are doing when it comes to some great Australian music. My name is Cameron Menegoni. We don't have long to go here on the program, but I want to go via a track from Sydney's own Egoism. They're just a pop band from Sydney, but they're already receiving some great international acclaim. This new one, it's called It Takes Two.

In Your Ears, coming out of Wollongong 1080s with their debut single Radio Edit. We also heard from Egoism with It Takes Two, but to take us out here on the program today, an extended jazz jam from Intermood. My name is Cameron Menegoni. Catch you next week, same time, same place, here on The Local Source.

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2: Hello, I'm Lewis Donaldson. The opposition leader has called on the Albanese government to scrap the ban on credit card surcharges. Small business owners have expressed anger over the ban, saying they're being forced to absorb the cost or pass it on to customers. The ATO met with small business owners yesterday after it decided to stop accepting credit card payments following the ban on credit card surcharges. Angus Taylor says the policy should be reversed.
3: Get rid of the ban. Axe the ban that they've put on the ability of small businesses to pay tax with their credit cards. You know why they're doing it? Because they don't want to pay the surcharge. And yet, in the last couple of days, they've said to small businesses, you've got to absorb the surcharges. The hypocrisy of this government knows no bounds.
2: Victorian doctors have rejected the latest state government pay deal. Shannon Kirkwood has the details.
4: The 12-month pay deal was presented to doctors after last week's statewide industrial action. It included a lump sum payment and a 10% increase for doctors in training. The Australian Salaried Medical Officers Federation says of the more than half of its members who participated in this week's ballot, 89% voted no to the deal. The Federation says it fails to keep doctors in the state or address unsustainable working hours, fatigue and patient safety. Further discussions will be held to try and reach an agreement.
2: A US citizen who survived an execution attempt last week has a long road to recovery, according to her attorney. 50-year-old Krista Pike survived a failed lethal injection. She was sentenced to death in 1996 over the torture and murder of her classmate. Pike's attorney Randy Spivey says she awoke angry and confused.
5: It was our understanding that Krista was brain dead and that life support would be removed the next day. But on Tuesday, to the shock of everyone, including me, including her team, and including the medical team, Krista woke up and began talking. I do not have an explanation for what happened between Monday night and Tuesday morning.
2: Australia has become the first country to endorse a global plan to double the number of homes with rooftop solar by 2030. Minister for Climate Change and Energy and President of Negotiations for COP31, Chris Bowen, has endorsed the Global Rooftop Solar Declaration today at the Pacific pre-COP31 meeting in Fiji. Speaking to National Radio News from the conference, Solar Citizens CEO Heidi Lee Douglas says this decision puts household solar in the spotlight.
6: So the 300 billion solar homes initiative brings government and civil society and the solar industry together to deliver more cost of living benefits and carbon emission savings to citizens around the world.
2: New research has found more Australians are reaching out for mental health support earlier rather than waiting until they're struggling. The latest data from Beyond Blue shows 41% of Australians sought support for their mental health over the past year, with fewer people delaying or going without. CEO Georgie Harmon says the findings are encouraging.
7: More people are reporting recent experiences of anxiety and depression now than they were during COVID. What seems to be changing, though, is how people are responding to that distress. Rather than waiting for it to develop further, we're seeing that more people are reaching out sooner before they're really struggling. And this is exactly the shift that we want to see.
2: And in sport, the Queensland Government has launched a new regional hub pilot program of the Queensland Academy of Sport in Townsville today. It will support young regional athletes and strengthen the pipeline for the Brisbane 2032 Olympic Games.
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the next track might have some offensive things on it. 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
1: Hello, I'm Lewis Donaldson. The opposition says it would pursue an AI deal with the United States as a priority and that Australia needs sovereign AI capability. Shadow Foreign Minister Ted O'Brien says Australia first needs early preferential access to American frontier models. Speaking to News 24, Mr. O'Brien says the country's AI stance isn't anti-China, but must be pro-Australia.
2: We need to think big, start small, scale fast. Thinking big is we need to have sovereign AI capability, not just for ourselves, but so that we can provide data hosting, AI applications and services to our region, to the Indo-Pacific, in particular Southeast Asia and the Pacific Island nations.
1: Shadow Minister of Defence James Patterson says importers of Australian fossil fuel exports should be held accountable for emissions, not Australia. It comes as the High Court ruled the approval of a Hunter Valley coal mine invalid on climate grounds, saying planning authorities are required to consider the emissions caused by burning fossil fuels overseas in approving fossil fuel projects. Speaking to the ABC, Mr. Patterson disagrees with the ruling. He says penalising Australian workers and companies is not right.
3: Is it sensible or reasonable for a company in Australia that mines coal or gas for that matter and exports that overseas to be held accountable and effectively liable for the emissions of that product when it is overseas and emitted by someone else? We don't think so. We think that the country that is responsible for using that resource should be held accountable for that emissions.
1: Human stem cells from Adelaide University's Centre for Cancer Biology have travelled to the edge of space and back as part of a mission for Australian cancer research. Laura Devoy reports.
4: The cells were launched on the 1st of October aboard a German Aerospace Centre rocket from the Esrange Space Centre in Sweden. The rocket reached approximately 300 kilometres above Earth. The cells were given at least 7 minutes of microgravity time before returning safely to Earth. Microgravity acts as a biological stressor and potentially exposes cellular responses that are difficult to observe under normal Earth conditions. Researchers will analyse the cells to investigate how they responded to microgravity and whether the changes could provide new insights into cancer progression and early detection.
1: Israelis have held memorial events overnight, 3 years on since the Hamas terror attack in Israel. Families have paid tribute to their loved ones at the sites where 1,200 people were killed, including at the Nova Dance Festival in southern Israel. 251 people were also taken hostage. Israel launched a military offensive in Gaza in response to the 2023 terror attack. The Hamas-run health ministry says more than 74,000 people have died. Rain is expected for South Australia, with mostly fine conditions elsewhere. The Bureau of Meteorology's David Crock has Friday's forecast.
5: Well, we'll see rain and thunderstorms across much of South Australia tomorrow and extending into neighbouring states and territories as well. So eastern WA to start with, through the southern parts of the Northern Territory and then into western parts of the eastern states later in the day as this cold front starts to move further east. A different story on the east coast where the weather will generally be fine and really pleasant for much of the population. Quite warm over Victoria and Tasmania with a ridge of high pressure in play here.
1: And to sport, Wallabies coach Les Kiss has named Brisbane junior Isaac Henry in the centres for the Bledisloe Cup Test opener this weekend. Henry is the only change to the starting 15, which defeated the Springboks in Perth. The All Blacks host the Wallabies at Eden Park in Auckland on Saturday night.
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1: Yeah. I swear every time I get on these beats, I'm more vulnerable and reflective, you know what I mean? There's levels to this. Champagne.

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Di Lucas. I was involved with 2XX from 1982 to 1990. It's so wonderful that people-powered radio has been powering along for 50 years. Happy birthday, 2XX.

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1: Hello, I'm Lewis Donaldson. The opposition leader has dismissed concerns from rideshare companies that the coalition's migration policy would increase prices and wait times. The coalition earlier this week unveiled its plan, which included driving down net overseas migration to 100,000 for 2 years. Assistant Minister for Customs Julian Hill says economic impacts can't be avoided through the coalition's plan.
2: The wheels are clearly falling off. They're making it up as they go along. They've now admitted, contradicting what Angus Taylor said at the start of the week, that they haven't modelled their policy. They don't know the economic impacts. Only in the coalition's magic maths world could you take hundreds of thousands of workers who pay tax in the economy, get rid of them and pretend it has no fiscal impact. They've admitted they didn't get the PBO to model at all and they won't release the modelling they have.
1: The opposition says it would pursue an AI deal with the US as a priority and that Australia needs sovereign AI capability. Shadow Foreign Minister Ted O'Brien says Australia first needs early preferential access to American frontier models. Speaking to News 24, Mr. Ted O'Brien says Australia must act in its best interests.
3: We have vulnerable systems in Australia, systems that might run our electricity grid, our wastewater plants, our hospitals, all of these digitally enabled systems in Australia. They are vulnerable to powerful artificial intelligence. So what do we need to do in Australia to protect ourselves? What we need is the best AI on the market.
1: A new elite police unit will shortly be deployed on the streets of Sydney. Officers of the Armed Response Command are in the final stages of training. The ARC will take over from Operation Shelter when it is fully deployed, which was formed in response to heightened community tension following the October 7 Hamas terror attack in Israel in 2023. They'll be positioned near public buildings and places of worship and at mass gatherings. New South Wales Police Commissioner Mal Lanyon says the special officers will be a deterrence to those who want to commit harm.
4: The Armed Response Command is not only about making sure the community is safe, it's also about making sure they feel safe. I want to make sure that there is a visible presence for the community to see.
1: Solar Citizens has welcomed Energy Minister Chris Bowen's decision to make Australia the first country to endorse the Global Rooftop Solar Declaration. Mr. Bowen, who is the president of negotiations for the pre-COP31 summit, endorsed the declaration in Fiji today. The declaration is a plan to double the number of homes with rooftop solar by 2030. Speaking to National Radio News from the conference, Solar Citizens CEO Heidi Lee Douglas says it will provide more secure and affordable electricity.
5: Australians are world leaders in rooftop solar and batteries. So Minister Bowen today stepped up to lead this 300 million solar homes rooftop solar declaration and helped to share the knowledge that Australians have with communities around the world to share the benefits of rooftop solar, which include cost of living and carbon emission reductions.
1: Overseas, the French government is pausing the use of stun grenades in its policing of student protests. It comes after a 15-year-old boy's hand was blown off during a clash with riot police earlier this week. And Singapore has been shrouded in smoke from fires burning in Indonesia. It's one of the worst wildfire seasons for the country, with around 1 million hectares burned so far this year. And to sport, South Australia opening batter Jake Weatherald has been subbed out of the opening Sheffield Shield round against Victoria after suffering a concussion. Weatherald suffered delayed symptoms after he crashed into the picket fence while chasing the ball yesterday. He's been dropped from the Australia Test team, which is about to start a three-match series in South Africa tomorrow.
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0: Hello, I'm Simon Moore. Welcome to In Conversation on 2MBS Fine Music Sydney and around Australia on the Community Radio Network. I've come to ACO on the Pier today to be with one of the most exciting artists that it's my privilege to speak with. Violinist, conductor and composer Pekka Kuusisto is an artist unbound by convention and who embodies an artistic freedom that is both unexpected and thrilling. He crosses boundaries and pushes performance into new areas, championing contemporary music with a warmth that has captivated audiences around the world and is also expressed in his 17 albums. After nearly a decade-long break, Pekka returns to the Australian Chamber Orchestra to guest direct a program of legends and luminaries. And I'm glad that ahead of rehearsals, he's found the time to be in conversation with me now. Pekka Kuusisto, it's lovely to see you again.
1: Amazing Finnish pronunciation, man. That's really good. I'm blown away here.
0: Well, it's been nearly 10 years. What keeps you coming back to the Australian Chamber Orchestra?
1: Well, you know, I kind of had a job here between 2016 and 2019. I was with ACO Collective. So it's not been that long since I was kind of in the organization. I think this tour was supposed to happen in August 21. Mm. So it's just a small kind of 5-year postponement.
0: That's a tiny, like.
1: Yeah. I think after this is done, I won't have any sort of remnants of COVID in my diary anymore. This is the last one.
0: But in these concerts, what's the musical ideas that in contrast that you're particularly interested in?
1: Of course, the programming has been done together with the ACO or the, you know, the programming staff here. And I suppose they have their own ideas about, like any responsible programming director for an orchestra, to have a season that works out. I have my own agenda of having contemporary music and composers who are not guys. because that tends to happen in our business very much, that it's mostly dead men on programs. Nico Muhly's violin concerto, Shrink, was actually commissioned by the ACO, and we premiered it with the ACO Collective at the Recital Centre in Melbourne in 2019. And, of course, the plan was then that we'll do, like, a proper tour with it because, you know, the orchestra kind of bought this amazing piece of music for me, so we should play it. And so automatically we wanted to have it as a part of this program. Like, this could be a really stupid thing to say, but of the historical composers that, just off the top of my head, that have something in common with Nico's either personality or his kind of skill level, I would say Mozart and Mendelssohn are two of the first ones that spring to mind. The kind of the irreverence of Mr. Mozart and this kind of unbelievable understanding of his own musical mechanisms and languages that Mendelssohn kind of has, and this sort of ecstatic nature of Mendelssohn's music, and the kind of the ability to kind of move the listener with occasionally very simple means, even like I suppose that's one way to describe Mr. Mozart. And Ellen Reed's been a really kind of significant composer for kind of the evolution of what I do for a living, because I used to really not be interested in conducting at all. I was annoyed by the amount of power that conductors get given in our profession, and as with any profession, the kind of bad behavior that easily follows the power that gets handed to you. However, I came across a chamber opera by Ellen Reed a few years before the pandemic, I think, something called Prism, when it was awarded the Pulitzer Prize for Music. And I got to know the piece and I thought, okay, this is actually a reason to study conducting. If I one day become a conductor of such a level that an opera company lets me pick a piece, then I can pick Prism by Ellen Reed, and I know that I will have done something good for the profession. So these are kind of like loosely motivations behind being interested in these particular composers.
0: Mm. It's interesting you referred to Mozart as being irreverent. I mean, that's a kind of a style that you like to bring to your performance and interpretation. Is that fair to say?
1: It's really hard to say anything like that when you're kind of doing it yourself.
0: Yeah, speaking for yourself, right?
1: Yeah, and I would actually go so far as to say that it's a little bit dangerous in this line of work to start thinking about what am I like, because then you start to believe your own PR in a way, or you get preoccupied with who am I supposed to be, rather than what's interesting about the music that I'm working with.
0: Mm. You were talking about conducting there. I mean, as distinct from directing, musical directing, where you're actually playing in the ensemble as well, and that's obviously what you're doing with this. I mean, directing an ensemble, that's kind of your core business, isn't it? Is that fair?
1: It's been for a long, long, long time.
0: Mm.
1: Actually, thanks to the ACO, more or less, I got asked to do a tour with the orchestra probably like 25 years ago of Mozart, A major, and Richard Tognetti was directing the rest of the program. And I think that was kind of like an eye-opener for me in terms of what's possible to do as a director from an instrument and not a conductor with hands or a baton. And of course, the ACO's long been kind of like a laboratory of what's possible in this kind of music making, this kind of ensemble work. And I just remember the players on that tour coming to me after the rehearsals and after the concerts, saying, like, yeah, it's all right, but, you know, we can do a lot more. You can ask us for a lot more. And then gradually I started to realize what's possible with characters and shades in sounds and timings of things. I think it's fair to say that my whole idea of music making with an ensemble became freer thanks to the ACO and that particular trip.
0: Hmm. Our first track of music, Pekka, and we're going to the Bill Evans Trio, an old jazz piece, My Foolish Heart. Why would you like us to start with this?
1: This is kind of personal reasons. So I inherited my dad's piano when he passed away last year. And the piano is a 1950s Bösendorfer that's currently being fixed to pristine condition. Bill Evans played on this piano. He played a show in my dad's living room in 69, before I existed, sadly. Would have been nice to meet him. It was filmed by the Finnish Broadcasting Company, and you can even find it on YouTube these days in a bunch of different colorized versions and black and white versions. I love his playing, and this particular recording comes from a live album called Walls for Debbie, I think from 62, where it's all recorded at the Village Vanguard. And you can hear the people in the background kind of having drinks and laughing and probably eating something. And in the meantime, Bill Evans is playing completely transformative jazz with his trio. And it's just a couple of years after my dad had been to New York and decided basically to become a musician because of jazz. He was going to be a sailor, but he got sent to New York for, you know, organ studies on a Fulbright scholarship. And because he met jazz, I think that's what made him change his mind about music being not a hobby but a profession. So this stuff, this music that was going on in New York at that time, in a way is the reason I'm here.

0: The Bill Evans Trio with My Foolish Heart. The first choice of my guest in conversation today, violinist Pekka Kuusisto. I mean, Pekka, even though you missed out on attending that wonderful recital in your living room, you were surrounded by music. I mean, was music going to be always the career that you think you were destined for?
1: Yeah, I think it was quite inescapable. Yeah. You know, my mom was a music teacher, so there was a lot of, you know, there was a lot of singing and musical games going on when my brother and I were very little. And my dad had this fabulous idea. Like, I started studying violin when I was three. But around that time, he would do this thing where he would sit down at the piano and play something like Satin Doll by Duke Ellington. He'd sit in the middle and kind of play the song. Then he'd ask one of us, like my brother or me, to play a bass line and the other one to play an improvised solo at the top of the keyboard. And then we would start swapping places. So it would have to be like the harmonies and the rhythm section at one moment, then the bass line at another moment, and then do a solo. And then gradually we started doing solos on violins as well. And I think by that time, I mean, I must have been like five or six, the addiction to that feeling grew so strong that, it wasn't. I think I said at some point that at competitive cycling, or, you know, what do you call the lorry that picks up the trash, the driver of that thing. Those were like my other two options for a career when I was maybe seven or eight.
0: So you started learning when you were three. I mean, if you could do that kind of improvisation on a keyboard, you've obviously got sort of like music inside you. But what do you remember about learning the violin particularly? How quickly did you take to the instrument?
1: Well, I studied with, there were these two Hungarian brothers, Geza and Csaba Szilvai, who had moved to Finland a few years earlier and started something called the color strings method. Mm-hmm. There's even, like, there's color strings teachers in Australia. And it's a method where you kind of learn how to read music in some form from the very beginning.
0: Right.
1: Like, there's colors attached to the strings of your instrument. So, for example, the first piece of music you would play is probably just like a yellow blob on a piece of paper, and yellow is the color of the E string, the top string on the violin. So you look at it and you understand, oh, okay, yeah, a note on that string. Great. And then gradually it gets more and more complex. And you get to play together with other people from the beginning. I think I was in the sixth violin section of the orchestra. So basically 3-4 year olds, maybe 5 year olds, playing open strings and steady
0: rhythms.
1: Lots
0: of yellow.
1: Exactly. Lots of yellow, lots of... The strings were bird, mom, dad, bear.
0: So they were animals as well as colours?
1: Yeah, exactly. And characters, yeah. Unless you count mom and dad as animals.
0: Oh, sorry, yes. Sorry, beg your pardon.
1: You would be great to, you know, if you're lucky, you would get to play something on the bear string. It would be very exciting. And then the older kids would have slightly more complicated parts, and then gradually you would get to play melodies. But the idea was that from the beginning you would feel that this is something that you do together with other people.
0: Right.
1: And you felt like you're participating in the sound of this orchestra. And the educators, the Szilvai brothers, were quite... They have an amazing eye for when it stops being a game and when it starts to feel like work in the wrong way. So when kids kind of lose patience or lose motivation, so that's when you take a break.
0: Right.
1: But I remember them pushing just enough to feel like we're actually making progress here. And they were very much focused on intonation, I think, from the beginning, because it doesn't sound attractive if it's not in tune. And, you know, kids realize that just as well as adults.
0: Yeah.
1: So they were very, very smart teachers, I think.
0: You study in both Helsinki and also in Indiana. I think you go on to Indiana to do like sort of further study. I mean, there must have been two very different musical environments.
1: Yeah, I mean, I studied with Mr. Szilvai Geza until I was eight. And then both my brother and I switched to another teacher who came from like a French violin school, Finnish professor called Tuomas Haapanen, who was brilliant. And then he introduced asked to Miriam Fried and Paul Biss, I think when I was 13. And then when I was 15 and I'd finished obligatory school in Finland, it was the right moment to move to Indiana. But like I spent my, you know, fun teenage years in Indiana practicing violin playing. And Bloomington, Indiana is not exactly like a hot spot of performing arts outside of the university. Mm. The School of Music is amazing. It's still, I think it ranks as one of the best in the country. But for me, it was just practice and lessons and chamber music and orchestra and stuff like that.
0: Mm. And you do competitions because I believe you're the first Finn, which is strange to think about it, the first Finnish person to win the Sibelius violin competition. At that age, I imagine winning something like that. Because I mean, how old were you then? You were only 17, 18?
1: I was a little bit older. I had just turned 19.
0: Oh, 19, sorry, yeah. 19. So,
1: very adult, very much
0: adult. Yes, completely different. But nevertheless, was that a kickstart or had you already had the kickstart by then?
1: No, that was the kickstart. I had been to the Carl Nielsen competition when I was, I think, 15 and gotten lucky there as well. I got the third prize. And then it was like off to Indiana. I did the Finnish national violin competition about 1 year before the Sibelius competition, and that went well. But when the Sibelius competition happened, I think we all, like Lisa Batias really got second prize. That's like my claim to fame. Nikolai Snyder got third prize, and that's kind of insane because I think the next year he won Queen Elizabeth in Brussels. And like we are all playing concerts around the world. So it was kind of like an interesting year at the competition. Also, I think a lot of people from record labels and agencies were kind of watching already then what's happening in the Sibelius competition, because the competition had a really good reputation based on previous winners or previous finalists. You know, people like Leonidas Kavakos or Victoria Mulova, they're like old Sibelius competition winners. So about a month or so after the competition, I got to record the Sibelius Concerto with Helsinki Phil and Leif Segerstam.
0: That was part of the prize, basically, was it?
1: Oh, not officially.
0: Oh, okay.
1: But they asked me to do it, and it was brilliant fun. Of course, I had no idea what a big deal it is to get to record the Sibelius Concerto because, you know, I was just a teenager. And then about half a year after that, I got a call from an agency or a management company in London who was interested in starting to look after my work. And I'm still with them. I'm still playing Sibelius Concerto. Right. Yeah, so here we are. It was a game changer, definitely, for me.
0: Well, I think we have to go to some violin music and the second movement of J.S. Bach's Concerto for Two Violins in D Minor. You've asked for David and Igor Oistrakh, their performance. Why this one and why these performers?
1: It's the one we listen to at home. It's fun because since then my brain has been infiltrated by ideas of being historically informed, if such a thing exists in music. I love, like, David Oistrakh continues to be one of my favourite historical fiddle players. I would never play Bach this way myself, or this is not the way it comes out when I try to play it, but this is the recording that was kind of handed to me and my brother by our teacher at the time. And this was kind of like, I think, a violinistic ideal more than a musical ideal, if that makes sense. But I love it. We played this piece so much with my brother, and we knew this recording so well that we could kind of do in-jokes in concerts based on something that happens on this recording. Like we would gently imitate one of the soloistic lines and or the way the Oistrakh guys plays it, and it was, you know, it's one of those things. But it is gorgeous, and I think in its own way, like, it's a very convincing aesthetic, very convincing sort of within itself way of treating Bach. It's just glorious, beautiful.

0: David and Igor Oistrakh performing J.S. Bach's Concerto for Two Violins in D Minor, the second movement there, also joined by the Royal Philharmonic Orchestra conducted by Eugene Goossens. And that was the choice of my guest in conversation today, violinist Pekka Kuusisto. I'm always curious because you're not the only person, Pekka, who's chosen that performance, like those older performances of Baroque music. And of course, if they were performed like that in a concert hall now, we'd probably sneer at it, wouldn't we?
1: Some of us would.
0: Some of us
1: would.
0: Not you.
1: I remember being young and angry.
0: now you're middle-aged and angry. No.
2: Exactly. Furious.
1: No, I remember feeling like I knew how things should be played. Yeah. Now I'm not sure anymore. I've been working a little bit around Nadia Boulanger lately, and the fact that there's a way of looking at history where Nadia Boulanger and her fascination with Monteverdi kind of helped start in some ways the kind of the historically informed movement in music, because John Eliot Gardner was a Boulanger student, and I think she's probably the reason that his band was called the Monteverdi Choir and Orchestra. And when you listen to Boulanger's recordings where she plays Monteverdi or conducts Monteverdi, it's nowhere near what we would consider historically accurate or informed now. But I think it's another bit of another important development in 20th century classical music performance that started with Nadia Boulanger. But I don't know actually when the recording, I can't remember when the recording of the Bach with David
0: Anikor. I think it's 50s, I think.
1: Exactly.
0: Yeah.
1: I don't think anyone was even talking about that stuff yet.
0: And I mean, we heard a bit of the second movement there, but I mean, when you hear the outer movements, they're much slower than you hear them performed now.
1: Yeah. I had this thing, this is probably sharing a bit too much, but I had this thing a couple of years ago, a stress-related thing that I had shingles.
0: Oh, no.
1: Yeah. Wonderful. Now, I got shingles. I was on tour in Norway, and I went to, this was a year when like my mom and my brother had died, and I just kind of kept working too much, and then this thing broke out, and it's called hellfire in Norwegian.
0: That's what the shingles are known as.
1: Yeah.
0: Yes, well,
1: yeah.
0: I believe that's accurate.
1: Helvetes ild. And so I went to this doctor, and she said, yeah, this is clearly hellfire or shingles. Have you had stress lately? And I said, girl, yes. So she gave me some pills, and then I went to Finland, and I got some different pills. It was like an old-fashioned, like, tricyclic antidepressant that has a side effect,
0: right,
1: that it blocks the nerve pain in shingles.
0: It's the side effect that you're using, yeah. I mean,
1: exactly. Mm-hmm. But it also makes you feel like the Herbert von Karajan recording of Brandenburg 3, which is not how I want to feel. But it's what you're describing with the outer movements of...
0: Yeah.
1: Every note must speak. It doesn't swing at all. It's like zero dance. But it's amazing. Like you can go on YouTube and find, you know, like the Hilary Hahn recording of G minor fugue, which is violinistically unbelievable. It's so clear and so strong. And then you look at the comments and it's like, oh, this is amazing music. Then you go Rachel Podger, play the same thing, polar opposite playing. Oh, this music is amazing.
0: Yeah.
1: And you get a high school student from Arkansas kind of trying to play it and filming himself or herself and sort of missing half the notes. Oh, this music is amazing. It's very liberating.
0: Mm.
1: And it's, yeah, a reminder to not take your own tastes too seriously.
0: Good advice. But also a work like that, it really is a tight duet between two musicians. Tell me about when you're sort of playing maybe in a duet or something with a sort of a small group. How long does it take to really get into each other's brains? Or is it kind of, it either happens instantly or it's just not going to happen?
1: I've only given up a couple of times, and it's both times it's been a conductor. I don't think I've ever given up on a fellow instrumentalist.
0: Okay.
1: Or singer. I don't know, it's been a long time since I've done this kind of, you know, like in Finland, basically every classical musician runs a festival at some point. I did for 20 years. it's almost like it's a part of the education. When you get out of school, it's time to start your own festival. So people go to these festivals and then you play like 25 pieces of chamber music in 10 days. And you just figure out ways of making it work, even if you either don't agree with anyone in the group or if there's just no time to rehearse. So you try to remember that it's actually not about you. And that usually sorts out most of the problems. If there is a member in the group who thinks that it's in fact about them and not the piece of music or making a concert, then there are problems. But fortunately, I think we actually, in orchestra life or in chamber music life, we could have some lessons to teach the rest of the world how you recognize your own responsibilities and your own liberties and how you figure these things out with other people without killing anyone. I think classical musicians or musicians have almost like a responsibility to talk about this publicly, that we can actually have 100 people breathing together in a Mahler symphony or something, making it make sense, if a Mahler symphony ever makes sense, but without getting into the kind of fights that would stop the thing from happening. And it's particularly looking at politics, I think. We should just bring every government, every government in every country to sit in on an orchestra rehearsal regularly, just to remind them
0: that this is what collaboration can be.
1: Yeah, or what it should be.
0: Yes.
1: That you actually put ego to the side for a while so that the thing happens. That it's not about you.
0: Mm. You'll have to help me with pronunciation of this next piece, Pekka Miralanda.
1: Miralanta, yes, you're very
0: close,
1: very close. Yeah, yeah. And this is not my language. This
0: is not?
1: No, this is Ume Sami, a particular Sami language from relatively near to the Swedish city of Umeå.
0: Right.
1: That's where Katarina Baruk and her family live. Her family are reindeer herders. She's a singer-songwriter that uses traditional joik, like Sami joik tradition in her music, in addition to, you know, words and music that she writes. This is actually a good example. This song, Miralanta, is coastal area or land by the sea, I think it means. And there's a section where she sings like a faster riff, and that's a traditional joik that she's kind of inherited, but the rest of the piece is hers. She makes music because it's an act of preserving her language. There's, I don't know, between maybe 30 or 50 people who speak Ume Sami.
0: Oh, wow.
1: Her dad wrote the dictionary. And we've done a few shows together with the Norwegian Chamber Orchestra and also with Helsinki Phil and Gothenburg Symphony. And it's spectacular having somebody like her in an orchestra rehearsal, because we all play because our parents took us to violin lessons. And she sings, she makes music, because otherwise her entire heritage vanishes. And we did a prom with her a couple of years ago with the Norwegian Chamber Orchestra. And you have thousands of people listening to Ume Sami in Royal Albert Hall. And suddenly there's a few thousand people more that have heard this language. It's a wonderful thing to think about when you're obsessing about bowings or fingerings in Mendelssohn or something.

0: Katharina Baruk with Mieralanda, Land by the Sea. The choice of my guest in conversation today, violinist Pekka Kuusisto, who's in Australia guest directing the Australian Chamber Orchestra. Pekka, you do sort of more than dabble with a lot of folk traditions of music throughout concerts and festivals, don't you? What's the appeal for you beyond what you were talking about before about keeping cultures alive?
1: Well, I didn't have traditional music in my life until I think I was 20 or 21. I had jazz, so I kind of knew how to invent music on a violin, but like the Nordic or the Finnish traditional violin, or the, you know, violinistic traditions were not, I wasn't aware of them. I'd been to the Sibelius competition when I was 19. I had a bunch of concerts coming up. I still had a year and a half of school left, so I was in Indiana preparing for this kind of onslaught of Sibelius concertos. Here and there. And I was going out with somebody very smart at the time, and she somehow instinctively realized that I've kind of lost the plot a little bit, or lost the reason why I was playing. Like, I wasn't a student anymore, but I didn't feel like I knew why I was doing the work that I was doing. So she took me to a folk music festival in a place called Kaustinen in Finland, and to a show with the fiddle group JPP. And that kind of saved my life, because I think I was going in a direction where playing fast and loud and high up was kind of like priority. And JPP plays because it's a way of living, and they play music because it's something that you can do together with other people. And they are kind of carrying forward this tunes from the, you know, 1700s or earlier. And I just kind of fell in love with the idea. So since then, I've just tried to be in touch with Nordic fiddling traditions and some Scottish, Irish, and Romanian, Hungarian, Transylvanian. So much of the music that I play for a living, or there's so much of the music that I studied when I was still a student, is based on some of these traditions. I would say, for example, with Sibelius, it's nearly criminal how little awareness there is in general about the traditional music connections in Sibelius'
0: how
1: music.
0: How he draws on those.
1: Exactly.
0: Yeah.
1: With Brahms or something, or Bartok, of course, we take it for granted. Mm. Although it very rarely sounds like, you know, you hear a Brahms symphony or a violin concerto or something, it doesn't really sound like we are living that piece of music through an idea of traditional music. But I think in Sibelius the situation is even more dire. So this is kind of something that I try to talk about and do in my own life.
0: I mean, you mentioned the festival thing, like, you know, the expectation of being a Finnish musician is that you go off and do a festival. Mm. And you were the director of what translates as Our Festival in Finland for nearly 20 years, I think. I was reading that you transformed it into a hub for experimental programming. What would you define as experimental programming?
1: I think, well, particularly back then, I think when I started working at the festival, it was like 97 or 98. The musical landscape was very different. Like, you didn't need to do much to be experimental.
0: Yes. Well, I suppose that's what I'm asking, really.
1: But I think the general idea was that it would not be a chamber music festival, but a chamber arts festival. So we started inviting people who were in other disciplines, and we started inviting people who were clearly smarter than we were. So we had a lot of researchers, we had scientists, we had authors, we had poets, we had painters, sculptors, and we tried to build concert programs that resonated somehow with what they did. There's a friend of mine who was in a research group for using mushrooms as treatment for depression. And that's a fun concert program. I think we started with Lucy in the Sky with Diamonds. I have a friend, Maija Tammi. She's a photographer, and she has this habit of taking pictures of things that people don't really want to look at. So she had done a project with a cancer ward where she had filmed a breast cancer surgery and filmed people going into brain tumor treatments. And then I designed a concert program around that with a lot of music based on mutation. So going from Violin Face by Steve Reich into Bach Chaconne and stuff like that. And the company that I got to do this with, like my friends who were running the festival with me, were the kind of people who made it easy to forget what we were doing, in a way. Like, we weren't calling it anything. We weren't calling it experimental.
0: No.
1: Or anything like that. We were just doing what felt right. And that's difficult. Like, we're in a... More generally, like, we're in a profession where having a label on something feels more and more important because it needs to go into the right folder in Spotify or whatever. And I think it's fundamentally against being creative when you need to think about, what am I going to call this? Or what should I call this thing that I just made? You're crippling yourself. I have my old notebooks from when I was doing the festival. I sometimes go back just to see how the thinking was, you know, advancing. What did we talk about? How were some ideas born? It's lovely because it was everything that we do in the profession felt much less kind of target driven and much more, let's see what comes out of this.
0: Mm. Well, I'm fascinated to hear about what was supposed to come out of this. This is a new collaboration you have called Council, along with Gabriel Kahane. Now, this is called Panic. Tell us a bit about this, and then we'll sort of talk about where it came from after we've heard it.
1: Yeah, so we've known each other with Gabe for about 10 years.
0: Yeah.
1: He's a wonderful singer-songwriter, but also a very serious composer of symphonic music and all kinds of music, actually. I had kind of like a guest spot in a few of his shows, and I had him in Finland at my festival, and we started talking about writing music together for an album. You know, like, let's manufacture something together. He came to Finland for a week. I went to his place in Portland, Oregon for a week. He came back to Finland for another week, and we realized we've got a bunch of songs. All the songs that we have were kind of captained a little bit by one of us, but none of them would have happened without the other person. Like, we were kind of trying to influence each other's thinking in various ways. We spent a week in Iceland at a lovely recording studio, and another week in Portland, Oregon, in a studio, and we have an album that we're about to release, and Panic is kind of like the first single off of it. It's a song that I kind of captained more. We share singing duties on the album. I think the more depressive songs maybe are mine because I'm not a very good singer. Gabe is like, he's like Tony Bennett or something. He's incredible. And he, you know, he can write a song about anything and sing it convincingly. But as we were figuring out together what this thing is becoming and what we want it to be in terms of what kind of sounds, what kind of instrumentation, Panic became mine.

0: by council. And the members of council are Gabriel Kahane and my guest in conversation today, violinist Pekka Coolsister. I mean, you were suggesting, Pekka, that you're not as good a singer as Gabriel, but you were singing there, weren't you? That was your voice.
1: Yeah, that was me. And at the end is a wonderful person called Elizabeth.
0: Yes.
1: Zyman, who has a band called Elizabeth and the Catapult. She's a friend of Gabe's, and we needed for this song. I remember saying at some point that I want to have a song on this album that has a section like an outro that's in a different tempo than the rest of the song, and then it became this song, and we needed a voice that sounds like a person who's seen a lot and kind of made it through. So Gabe suggested Elizabeth, and I'm happy he did. But it's a fun thing. Like, I'm a deeply middle-aged person, and it's great to start a singer-songwriter lifestyle at this point in this great adventure.
0: Yeah, because I was going to ask, what folder in Spotify does it go in? if you're talking about labels before.
1: You know, I had the app for Spotify 1 week on my phone. I just filled in the what do you like kind of things, and then it just made me sick. I don't have it. I don't actually know how it works. Like, we are very different people in a bunch of ways with Gabe, and I think we've both had collaborations that felt less than ideal, that the end result wasn't as good as it should have been because we lost patience with trying to really find out what the other person is made of. And this was not easy, like making the album.
0: Right.
1: But we kind of stuck with it. And I think we both feel like we, you know, maybe it was some kind of ego dismantling exercise or something for both of us. But I think we both did things that felt really unsafe, like uncomfortable.
0: Mm. You were saying before, though, kind of like that what each piece was, or each song was mainly one of you, but influenced by the other.
1: Yeah.
0: So doesn't that kind of help with that?
1: Yeah, but in all of them, you know, like the ways in which we influenced each other were different. Sometimes we were in the same room writing two different songs, sometimes in the same house, sometimes we were just communicating via, you know, text messages or something. But it was, I don't know, it's such a scary, fun thing to do, because you're sort of trying to be as open and as kind of vulnerable as possible, because otherwise it won't sound real. I don't think there's a way to replace, especially in this kind of music, there's a way to replace the heart at the center of it if you're not feeling it when you're writing it. And I think we're both, like, obviously coming from 17 years of violin lessons, it's very easy to want to make everything perfect. A lot of this stuff doesn't want to be perfect. As a kind of exercise in trying to figure out how music works, what the weight of a sound is, or what the weight of a word is in a pop song, I couldn't have had a more kind of inspiring and challenging partner to do it with than Gabe, because he's such a smart man, and he's spent so much time figuring do it with than Gabe, because he's such a smart man, and he's spent so much time

0: really interesting. And the great thing about council, like this project, is that it's not our day job. There's no stress for that. We're going to play a couple of shows now when the album gets released. But after that, if people like some of the songs, great. But it's not something that, like, this is the good part about being middle-aged. You're not worried anymore if you're going to make it or not.
1: True. So you are just doing it for fun.
0: Basically, and education.
1: Education for yourselves?
0: Yeah.
1: Yeah. So are you approaching fundamentally, at a fundamental level, are you approaching the music the same way as you'd approach, say, this ACO concert, or, you know, when you're playing Bach or Brahms or Sibelius?
0: No, that's... I'm a cover band. I play other people's music.
1: Right, yeah.
0: But in some ways, yeah. And of course, when you write music, I think any kind of music, it informs how you perform music that somebody else wrote. Yeah. You kind of get a better understanding of what it feels like to write music and what the composer might have intended. Yeah. I'm not saying that writing a pop song makes me play Sibelius better, but it might. Actually, yes, I am saying that. It will make me play Sibelius better, writing a pop song.
1: Great.
0: Any kind of exercise, I think, in building a piece of music makes you a better performer.
1: Nico Muhly now, and Nico's one of the composers that are featured on the upcoming ACO programme. A Hudson Cycle is this one, and Nico is playing the piano, but why would you like us to hear this piece?
0: So I've known Nico for nearly 20 years, and this was a very new piece of music, or this recording was very new when I got to know him. It's a piece of music that I listen to when I need order in my life. Usually, this is something that happens when there's been a concert and there's a departure way too early in the morning to the next place, and I don't really know who I am for a little while. Then I put this on, and the proportions and the kind of the rhythmic devices and the harmonies put me in a good place. Like, I think there's a big demand already for a bunch of years for music that is played on a kind of gentle-sounding piano that is repetitive. And usually it's just like somebody playing a G octave for 5 minutes, or that's what it feels like to me. And I know that sometimes that kind of music works as a piece of furniture or kind of lighting, and it just gives you a rhythm and an opportunity to sort of sink into your own feelings for a while. If you're like on that Spotify playlist where it's just like 16 hours of G octave on a piano, I would like everyone doing that to listen to this kind of instead, because it'll very gently change the size of the room that you're sitting in.

0: Nico Muli, the pianist, performing his own work, A Hudson Cycle, the choice of my guest in conversation today, Pekka Kuusisto. So, Pekka, when you were away from home, what do you miss most?
1: Well, I have a daughter. She's 8. I miss her terribly. Actually, just before I flew out here, we were in London together. I was working, but I desperately wanted to have her with me there because I knew that I have about 3 weeks in Australia without seeing her. I miss my wife. You know, we live in the middle of nowhere by the Baltic Sea, about an hour out of Helsinki. And it's just total silence when you need it. Every season has an accent on it when you live by the sea.
0: And when you live that close to the pole, I guess.
1: Yeah, well, that too. Mm. Yeah.

0: Now it's glorious because the autumn storms are coming in. All the leaves are going to be gone when I go home. And all the birds are going to be gone, basically. We live in an area where most of our neighbors are summer house people. Like, they have their summer cottages where we live year-round. So they vanish around now.
1: So it's even more quiet.
0: Yeah, and it's just complete paradise.
2: It's so hectic and noisy to be on tour. So me being very selfish, living in a place like that, it's paradise. Fortunately, my wife is also from the countryside, so she doesn't need to be like in central London or something.
1: It's interesting though how our desires for that kind of, you know, being in the middle of everything and then being away from everything change as we get older. Did you go through that? Were you much more, you know, 20 years ago you would have been much more wanting to be in the crazy centre?
0: Yeah, I mean, we were living kind of in the fun part of Helsinki for a while, but yeah, I think, as far as I can tell, my biological clock is about the same as my dad's. I think I seem to be making similar types of decisions at roughly similar times. Where we live, when you look out the window, you know, like, instinctively in 1 second what part of year you're in. And I know exactly where. So there's an island right in front of our house. I know exactly where the sun sets on that island on the 21st of December, when it's the shortest day of the year. And I watch the sunset point on the island move gradually towards that, and then it starts to go back to the other extreme where it sets in the summer, where I can't even see that spot because it's so kind of far behind the forest. And it feels like you play kind of attention deficit disorder music by Tom Addes or Nico or or Gabriella Smith or Ellen Reed, and then you have this 1 year long pulse, like very slow underlying tempo. That's what I missed when I was living in the city. This feeling of knowing what season I'm in without thinking about the calendar.
1: Mm. Does that environment also inspire you musically?
0: I suppose it does. Yeah. And it inspires me kind of in an activist way because we are destroying the planet, and Finland is very much in the race for data centers. And we just found out a couple of days ago that our friends at Google cut down, I don't know, something like 30 football fields worth of forest without any permission, because they're going to... The politicians making the decisions to allow the data centers are just looking to get re-elected with the promise of votes and jobs and, you know, money. The jobs are not coming to us. The money is not coming to us. We're just losing the nature and paying for the electricity, because we are promising them cheap power if they come to Finland. It's senseless. And just, yeah, it drives me up the wall. One of many things that does that, and living in nature, kind of seeing and feeling what it does to you when you have the connection to nature, it gives me energy to go online and insult Finnish politicians.
1: Well, Pekka Kuusisto, it's been absolutely marvellous speaking to you today here at ACO on the Pier. But before we go, there is one more piece of music to introduce, which we'll go out with. And, well, I thought it was the performer, but it's not the performer, it's the name of the piece, Leonard Cohen, yeah, by Boy Genius. Tell us about this. You'd have been a boy genius back in the day. Come on. No,
0: I think the name of the band is yeah, it's a comment on how it's usually boys that get labelled geniuses. So it's Phoebe Bridgers, Julian Baker and Lucy Dacus, and their kind of super group. I've been listening to Phoebe Bridgers' music for quite a while. A friend of mine introduced me to her album. I think it's called Ghost in the Alps or something, about 5-6 years ago. I think the three of them are probably the sort of like some of the most gifted songwriters at the moment, and the fact that they could actually work together and make a beautiful record is super inspiring for kind of like a beginner songwriter like myself. And the song is great because it goes from like lyrics wise, it goes from kind of like a very sort of everyday experience of somebody just missing an exit on the highway because of concentrating on something else, and then it manages to poke fun at Leonard Cohen in a really lovely way. "I never thought you'd happen to me" is such a good sentence for a song that contains poking fun at Leonard Cohen.
1: Becca Cool Sister, thank you so much for being in conversation with me today.
0: Thank you for having me. Thanks.

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The Daruna Lemating Achara Najin Gitemisha Brate, Hema, Sitong Pita, Ajam Gitemisha Bratin Alama Pini, the Dating Dabra Tengachara, Ailin, the Karma Uden Norbuk Temisha Brat, Lotin Nas Lamitin Alama Pini.

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0: 2XX acknowledges the traditional custodians of the land we broadcast from, the Ngunnawal and Ngambri people, and recognise their continuing connection to land, waters and culture. We pay our respects to their elders, past, present and emerging.
1: Hey, how are you going? I couldn't decide how to say hello tonight, so I'm sorry that you got three different greetings, but it's so nice to have you with me. I hope you're having a wonderful week in the start of October now, and it's been a week. I hope your bodies are adjusting to daylight savings. I hope you recovered from the storm last weekend and a wonderful long weekend for those who were able to take it. If you've been really busy and were either rusted on or couldn't take time off, hope that you have found some rest and relaxation now as we gear up for summer, which is super exciting. And to me, summer always signals new music, some more live music touring, and yeah, just a great time to put a radio on, turn your stereo up, get streaming your local music and have some people around. I've had a couple of catch-ups with people which have been entirely music themed. I don't know about you, but if you've got some regular friends and sometimes you can feel like you're running into a bit of a show and tell or PowerPoint style catch up, which is a fun idea. But if you want to change it up, I'd recommend doing a listen hangout. Get an album, start it from the first track, no skips, and just talk about it. It's a really good way to explore music in depth. And there are a lot of cool releases that I'm keeping an eye on this month and in the last couple of months of this year. But that brings us to this show. We do have some new tracks, which is great. I've got some real classics in the later half and some more from about 10 years ago that might tickle your brain and go, oh, I haven't heard that for a long time. I feel sort of 8, 9, 10 years is about the time frame where songs sort of slip in the replays, but I'm keen to bring a few back. We have, huge selection, lots of Australian music, which I love to play. I've just come back. My boyfriend and I went to Yours and Ours Festival in Wollongong over the long weekend. It was excellent. Such a huge lineup of Australian music, which was lovely to see, and some real up-and-coming acts that I'm going to play for you for over the next few weeks because I can't fit them all in one episode. There was just so many good ones and some true standouts as well. I'll play some of them tonight. All right, let's kick it off. Too much yapping from me always. Eleanor, stop it. I can hear you saying that. Actually, you're probably too kind, dear listener. You're always so kind to me tuning in, so thank you. And for if it's your first time listening, this is Through Lines. It is a music program where each song connects to the next, drawing similarities between songs, titles, lyrics, artists, all in the above and more. We'll get into it. We've got some All Day. We've got some Jennifer Lopez. But we'll kick it off with a hip-hop duo out of Melbourne. First time I've come across these guys. They're called Otis High. This is their song, Ain't Over Yet, on 2XX FM, and a language warning for this song.

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1: Are you pretty as a pig? That's all I know.

All day with Miss You Still. And if you were thinking that was going to be Ben Lee's Cigarettes Will Kill You, I would give you points for that, because that song interpolates. I can never know where the emphasis on those syllables should be, so I apologize if that's hurting your eardrums right now. Interpolates. I was always going to say interlooping until I checked the correct spelling. Basically, it chooses part of that song, samples it, but beyond a sample, it re-records it. So Cub Sport have re-recorded part of Ben Lee's song, but All Day has added his spin on it, as he has tended to do with a couple of songs, including his covers, where he always adds extra verses. But the rapper from Adelaide, bit of hip-hop thrown in there, quite a somber song called Miss You Still, yeah, featuring Cub Sport there. And before that, we heard from J-Lo, Jennifer Lawrence, featuring the rapper Fabolous, that's Fabolous, and her song Samples rather than Interpolates, a song by Macio and the Max, and their song Soul Power 74, which I think came out in 1974. And that hook, the horns that you hear at the start, and the saxophone, I think. I read somewhere it was the horns, but to me it always sounds like a saxophone. That song is Get Right, such a dancey track from 2005, her album Rebirth there. And that hook is so catchy. I also really like how the song ends. She brings in a young singer to kind of fade out the music, which is a really nice touch. And I think I can just sort of like imagine her choosing a young singer to emulate her younger self in that Rebirth album, which I sort of was reading a little bit about. Seems to sort of be the catalyst, I think, was a lot of her life was portrayed in the media around that time. She was going through sort of relationship matters in a very public way, and so put this album out. And at the top, we went from J Lo to Otis High, a bit of a tenuous link, but then nonetheless. And yeah, they're a Melbourne hip hop duo featuring DJ Marshall and MC Megahertz, M capital H Z, which I'm reading as Megahertz. And that song's 2016. They've had one other song, I think, in 2019 or maybe two, but I haven't found any traces of new music since then, which is a real shame. There's real Beastie Boys energy, Hilltop Hoods, of course. That classic 90s true sort of hip-hop scene, very like Harlem, Brooklyn sound in the East Coast of the US. But yeah, Melbourne duo there called Ain't Over Yet. Thanks so much for tuning into Through Lines. We have so much music. We're going to keep the Through Line going from the song we just heard, which was All Day. And we're moving to a song that's featuring him. This is by the Veronicas. It's an earlier one, or maybe a lesser known one of theirs, maybe not so early. It's from 2021, Life of the Party, featuring All Day. And this is the second time they've collaborated. One of my favorite collaborations they've done is a song called Reckless. I wasn't able to find that one to play tonight, but yeah, this is a great song too. And then we'll move to the Proclaimers, some Franz Ferdinand, and yeah, a bunch of other Australian music to follow. Let's kick it off now with the Veronicas featuring All Day. This is Life of the Party on 2XXFM.

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Oh, well.

Franz Ferdinand with Do You Want To? That is from the Scottish band. I'll come back to that, actually. Let's start at the top. We heard from the Veronicas featuring All Day with Life of the Party. And the twins there, the Veronicas, led us to the twins of the Proclaimers. I didn't realize they were twins, but they are twin brothers. And they had their absolute seminal hit, I'm Gonna Be, in brackets 500 Miles. Yeah, from Scotland themselves. So we had a nice little through line there from the Twins of the Veronicas to the Twins of the Proclaimers, who are a Scottish band, to the Scottish band of Franz Ferdinand. And yeah, thank you. I rhymed that myself. Franz Ferdinand, the name may lead you astray, as it did for me, in thinking they were either Austrian or German, given the historical figure they chose to take their name from. And I was reading about that, and really all it came down to was alliteration, which is as good as choice as any, I suppose. And yeah, that was one of their breakout hits, Do You Want To? Others may recall Take Me Out, but yeah, they got a bunch of tracks, really fun kind of rock stuff there. And that leads us to about the halfway point of the show. We will now stretch into a bit of a festival recap. So yeah, I went with my boyfriend to Yours and Ours in Wollongong over the weekend on Darawal Country, and a huge lineup of bands, some that I've heard of, you may have heard of as well, others that were new discoveries. And I love that mix coming and going, as it was on the second day, really interesting setup in the CBD of Wollongong, about seven venues, maybe more, that were sort of scattered around the CBD, and you can sort of walk around the mall area and just duck in and out as music kind of grabbed your attention floating off the street, which I loved. And that's how we went to a few gigs, was just overhearing them and seeing kind of crowds gathering quite organically as sets really took off, which was great. So I'll play some of those now. I had to throw in the Canberra locals. Great to see some Canberra bands and acts on the lineup. We will hear from Genesis Owusu. For me, one of the absolute standouts. His performance on stage was high octane. Like, the energy that man can put into a live show, as well as the recordings, is top notch. We'll also hear from TK Meitzer, and I'll come back to why I'm including her. But we'll start with a new band for me called The Cheeks. That's C-H-E-A-K-S. And they're from Newcastle. And this is a really fun song. I think when we were listening to this one, there was a sort of similarity to Franz Ferdinand. So see if you can hear that. They've got quite a range of sounds. Bit surf rock, bit more traditional rock, bit more indie. But yeah, great track. All right, this is This a Robbery? This is by The Cheeks on 2XXFM.

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TK Meitzer there, featuring Genevieve on a newer track that's called Romanticize. Pretty sure TK is releasing some new music soon, which is really wonderful to hear. Sadly, wasn't able to catch her at Yours and Ours Festival. She was on the original build lineup, but I think had to drop out for unknown reasons a little earlier, which is, yeah, a real shame. Great performer. I have seen her live once, and she... yeah, she's pretty engaging with the crowd, and her songs are full of emotion. And that one's kind of got that more smooth and groovy music. Some of her early stuff was quite punchy and what's the word? Like hard hitting, and like there's some really cool sort of viciousness there in the beats. That one's really, yeah. Groovy, groovy, groovy and chill, called Romanticize. Before that, we heard from Genesis Owusu, a real favourite of mine and of this station. Love to play his music. And he had a standout set at that festival. Really excellent costume choice, backup band. I think was featuring Touch Sensitive as well on the keys and drums as well. Oh, sorry, guitars and drums. Had these really cool white sort of drapey, almost Princess Leia style outfits. And he was wearing some really, really cool pseudo sort of like military jacket and like a... the best I can sort of describe it is like a kilt kind of shaped skirt or sort of jorts, but not in jeans. They were in a sort of really cool traditional Ghanaian fabric, celebrating his roots there. And that was Life Keeps Going. What a track. The crowd were on their feet. They were jumping. There was some imminent storms on the horizon. And he really... Yeah, if you can see him, go and see him. And I think that's a message here, because it can be a little bit hard for musicians traveling to get on flights if they're going cross country, to get accommodation. You know, there's a lot of costs out there these days, and it's really lovely to see people supporting live music. It can be really difficult to do so, but yeah, I would absolutely put it on the top of your list if you're looking for your discretionary ways of spending. We'll move from TK, who sadly wasn't at the lineup, to another one that couldn't make the lineup last minute, whether that be from flights or illness, but thought I'd celebrate her music anyway. This is from Fanny Lumsden. She's sort of, new to me as well, but had this cool kind of country style to her music that I've heard. This is a newer one from her. It's called Mother's Eyes. And then we'll move into some Carole King, because why not? I'll see how much time we have for at the end of that, but I want to throw in a track from the Bangles too. We'll start with Fanny Lumsden, another Australian. This is Mother's Eyes on 2XXFM.

The wonderful sounds of Carole King from her iconic album Tapestry. That's featuring the track we just heard, Where You Lead. Also features I Feel the Earth Move, Will You Love Me Tomorrow, Tapestry. Yeah, You Make Me Feel Like a Natural Woman. This is such a breakthrough album from 1971. I'm reading the back of the album now and it says, a groundbreaking record not only for music but for women in music. And that track is, if you're a Gilmore Girls fan, you will know it so well. It is the lead theme from that wonderful TV series. I can't say the same for the revival. Were they films or just a four-part long series? Anyway, I hope that brings you some warm and fuzzy feelings. And we're coming to the end of the show. It always goes so fast for me. Before that, we heard from Fanny Lumsden with Mother's Eyes. You can hear that country with those sort of steel strings, I think, in the early parts of it. And there's something just a bit like folky and soft rock that, reminded me of Carole King there. We're going to wrap up now with a song from the Bangles. The Bangles featured on the Gilmore Girls soundtrack, if you want to call it that. There have been so many episodes, so a lot of bands got good airtime with that series. The Bangles had some tracks in there. I'm going to play Eternal Flame, a slower one to wind down your Thursday night. But do stick around if you're into your heavier stuff. We've got a metal show coming up after this. You can check out all the shows on 2XXFM, on our website, streaming on demand. I think there are 13 languages our programs are aired in, and it's our 50th anniversary as a station. People powered since 1976, which is pretty remarkable. So only a few years older than that song. And see what you can find on that and tell your friends. We're always after new subscribers as well. I'll be back next week. I'm really keen to play some more new music for you and get around gigs. Yeah, there's a lot of good music coming up. I'm excited for it. And we'll have lots to play for you on the other side. But I'll leave you with this. This is the Bangles, Eternal Flame on 2XXFM.

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That being Music in the Middle Spectrum, 98.3 FM Acoustic Shock. My name is Michael Kras. I'll be with you for the next hour and a half. Yes, I will play tribute to Kronos and I'll have the Tungsten interview. There's Ratchet Dolls, Diamond Rex, Avrak, Eamon Armuth, new material. For starters, here's the man who started it all, along with Hendrix, Tony Iommi.

brand new from Tony Iommi there on 2XX98.3 FM. That would, of course, feature the bassist Becky Baldwin, who's been doing a lot of good things with Merciful Fate and her own band, Fury. Let's go with Induction, a power metal band who have called upon Helloween's Kai Hansen for his services.

0: Take wing, loyal ravens of the Great Spire. 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
2: Two, three, go.

That was from Venom. Kicked out of hell, which I don't think, well, Kronos might be going to hell. He's passed away, age 63. The specific cause of his death has not been specified. And so he once told the Guardian Weekly that he was pretty disgusted about bands putting stuffing down the front of their trousers and putting on lipstick, and that wasn't what metal was about. He was inspired by punk. And Venom began as Guillotine, which he had joined at age 16. He was initially on guitar, then bass, and graduating to vocalist after previous frontman left, and then they renamed themselves Venom. So Welcome to Hell N81 featured the controversy baiting single In League with Satan, which featured Reverse Speech. There you go. They never reached much commercial heights, and I think the highest they got was top 75 in the British chart. They did make quite a big impact, though. Let's go with another recent release from the last Venom album. Not Venom Inc., Venom.

Florida, that's Seven Kingdoms, a new wave of American power metalers. Tungsten are a Swedish power metal band founded by ex-Hammerfall drummer Anders Johansson and his two sons, one of whom, Nick Johansson, I spoke to for this show. Here is one of their early tracks.

0: Tungsten on XXX 98.3 FM. Okay, well, we're talking with Nick Johansson. He is from the band Tungsten. So I'm hearing a mixture of styles from power and folk metal along with a bit of Rammstein. What best describes the type of music you're creating?
1: Yeah, it's... I don't know. I think we have been labeled as power metal mainly, but I don't think this is true at all, to be honest. Maybe some few power metal influences, but the idea from the beginning was to make like industrial metal with the folk influences or whatever. So yeah, I think it's hard to put a genre on yourself, but I would say we're leaning more towards that area than power metal, to be honest.
0: Now, Anders Johansson is your father. So how has he influenced you and your brother musically?
1: Yeah, exactly. He's been playing with Hammerfall and Manowar and a lot of big bands from the 80s. So I guess if he wouldn't do this, I probably wouldn't start playing guitar, I guess. So I remember the first time I really understood what my dad did was when he played nearby here where I live with Hammerfall. And I was only 4 years old and saw everything for the first time with loud music and hitting drums hard and venues and crew and guitars and guitar tickets. So everything came at once in like one evening there. So I guess that started the whole thing for me, to be honest. I remember particularly Oscar, the guitar player, had some kind of cool Flying V guitar and a cape and some Panzer stuff on his chest plate, and I thought this was very cool. So yeah, I wanted to be like him when I grew up.
0: So I'm intrigued by the album cover that's sort of got an ancient mask and abandoned forest. What's the story behind that?
1: Yeah, it's the mask from our mascot. We have a mascot called Wolfram, who is some kind of knight that travels through time and space and stuff like this. So we try to have him on all the covers, at least. But we notice now, from the first album to the fourth, it has basically been him standing in the middle in some kind of environment. So we wanted to do like a, how do you say, a spin-off from the from the last album, The Grand Inferno, which he's walking through a lot of fire and yeah, stuff like this. So it's like, yeah. It's like what's happening after this, so when everything turns into ashes. And this also leaves the opportunity for the next album to take which direction we want, I think.
0: All right.
1: But it's always like this. When we do records, we start with like making songs, basically. And the red line and what the album cover is going to be and all these story-based things, we kind of have to tie up together in the very end somehow. But yeah, I think we managed to do it kind of okay, at least.
0: You're talking about story. Is there a bit of a common theme throughout this album, or are they sort of standalone songs?
1: No, it's basically standalone songs, to be honest. I think you are in a certain vibe when you do an album, I think. So I think, and production-wise, of course, and mixing, so they have a red thread in how they sound, but there's no concept album or something like this, no.
0: So I'm going to play a song. Well, Sunshine of Fall. Tell me about this song.
1: This was supposed to be the title track for the album from the beginning. It was supposed to be called Glow, was the working title for the song and album. But yeah, last minute we changed this to something more dark and cooler sounding, I think, but... The lyrics is Carl and Mike who did, I think, and it's usually songs, if they are about a certain time of year, it's, you know, super winter with the snow and blizzards, or in the middle of the summer when everyone's having pina colada and are happy at the beach or whatever. But they felt for some reason that autumn is a little bit of a lost season that people don't really enjoy that much. And I think they got inspiration by, they saw colorful leaves and stuff and wanted to make some kind of cozy song about this, I guess.
0: So it would be autumn up there in Sweden now, so...
1: It has already started, yes.
0: All right, it's spring here, so we're starting to get a bit warmer,
1: Okay. Oh, yeah.

0: once again on Doodleworks 98.3 FM, the music of Tungsten. And we return to our interview with Nick Johansson of that band. So apparently there's a bit of a fan base down here in Australia. So I was hoping we'd love to, any chance you'd be heading down our way of the world? I mean, there's people like me got to promote your stuff on radio, of course, so...
1: Okay. I've heard this lately now, and 95% of all the interviews I've done now has been from Australia or New Zealand. We have ourselves really no stats about this, and we didn't really know this until now, I think. So we have to check into this for sure, how much people want us to come there. Because if we can go there, we would love to go there, of course. But everything depends, of course. How tickets would sell, and you know, stuff like this. But if it was just for us to get on a plane and play there, we would go tomorrow for sure.
0: It's a long journey indeed. So I'm thinking about the song "The North Will Rise Again." Is that a bit of a? It's talking about, you know, Finland, etc., sort of rising above overseas armies. Is this perhaps a song about modern times and the dangers of war?
1: Not really. I think I've heard people talk about this like it's some kind of modern day thing, and really it's not at all. I think it began with that the label wanted us to do some kind of collaboration with another band or an artist or whatever, and then this idea came kind of close to after we have just been on tour with Sonata Arctica with Tony then, the singer, why not do it with him somehow. And then we looked through our songs, which song could suit this the most, because Sonata Arctica is leaning more towards power metal than we do. So we took the song that was fastest and had more power metal energy to it. Mm. And since it was a duet between us, we thought it was fun because he's from Finland and we're from Sweden. So we were going to do some kind of united collaboration with them. And like history-based, a bit from the Viking times and... Northern mythology stuff, and just about our part up here in Scandinavia, basically.

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1: All right. So you want to talk? You seem to have a bit of an interest in those times. Are those going to be explored a bit more in future albums?
2: Maybe. Nothing that we talked about, really. But we had some songs before about this stuff also. We had one kind of a ballad called Northern Lights, which it's one of my favorites, to be honest. So this is about when Vikings die. They thought that the Northern Lights was when Vikings died and went up to the sky and Valhalla and stuff. Okay. So, no, yeah, of course, it's interesting, and there's a lot of it from her.
0: All right. So you mentioned your father before. Who else was sort of an influence on your music, sort of growing up?
2: Yeah, like you mentioned, Oscar, the guitar player from Handful, for sure. That was maybe probably the first spark. Like, oh shit, yeah, this is something to do. Play guitar in a metal band. Rammstein, for sure. Been loving since. I think Hammerfall was, yeah, they were opening for them in somewhere. And I had no clue about who they were or whatever. I think my dad mentioned, yeah, the singer sets himself on fire or something. And yeah, this sounds cool. And I was totally blown away by the whole show. And yeah, since then, I've been a huge Rammstein fan. Some progressive stuff also. Not influenced Tungsten's music that much, maybe, but. For myself, I am a huge Meshuggah freak.
0: You're about to go on tour. Where are you heading off to tour now?
2: It's mainly in Germany. There's one show in Switzerland, one in Austria, I think. And then we do a few shows here in Sweden. And the fun thing is that the first show we do here in Sweden is actually the same venue that I talked about where I saw Hammerfall for the first time. So this is kind of fun to play there, you know, 25 years later or something.
0: That's incredible. So, and you've been to the United States and Canada yet, or?
2: No, we haven't been there. And right now there is nothing planned or whatever. Everything is, I think if people want us to come there, enough people want us to come there, then we will go wherever, to be honest.
0: So I get a lot of bands, music from Sweden sent to me. So how sort of big is metal in Sweden? Is it sort of mainstream, or? Is it still a cult thing? I'm guessing it's very, very, very popular.
2: Like, customer-wise, I would say that rest of Europe maybe is bigger. Like, Germany, for instance, is like the metal mecca, I think, from a fan point of view, at least. I think there's very, very many bands that come from Sweden, though. But audience-wise, I'm not sure, to be honest. I think the biggest metal festival we have here is Sweden Rock, and it's around about 35 to 40,000 visitors or something. I mean, that's nothing compared to Wacken or Rock and Ring and stuff like this.
0: Absolutely.
2: Of course, there's much more people down there. Also, I think we're only 10 million here in Sweden, so exporting music, Sweden is huge.
0: It is,
2: In pop also, and everything.
0: If somebody was not familiar with Tungsten, the band, what and how have you sort of progressed from, you know, the first albums to now? How has the sound changed, or is it following a similar format?
2: It has changed for sure. I think the first album and the second album were more into the folky influence, I would say, and gradually this has become less and less from every album. We still have it in some parts, of course. I think maybe it's been sounding a bit more modern over the years. But this could also be production-wise, maybe. The mixing, thinking about.
0: So what would you like to explore in the future, then?
2: Maybe more weird stuff. We recently explored yodeling with metal and making songs out of birds and stuff like this. So I think maybe the next one will be even weirder, maybe. That's maybe our thing, weird metal.
0: Weird metal, I think a new subgenre, that sounds great.
2: Yeah.
0: All right, well, thank you very much for speaking to me. We finally got there.
2: Oh, but, yeah, yes, thank you for the patience about this.
0: Oh, I'm a patient man.
2: Yeah, great.

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That's 3 decades in, and they remain a band of, and their loyal, and that loyalty and unity allow for harmony and a united front that conquers both the stage and the record. Diamond Rex are a band that came up in a Facebook feed, a glam band from the 80s, sounding a bit like early Motley Crue.

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described as monumental heavy metal voyage from the peak of the mountains to the depths of the seas. That is Norwegian heavy metal juggernaut Avrak, a new release, The Lonely Shadow. We'll finish up with three bits of music by Yngwie Malmsteen. We'll go with the album he did with Jolyn Turner for starters, and then we'll have a couple of tracks from Eclipse album, which some people think was not as, you know, outstanding as some of his other work, but it was the first album for which I saw him live, and some of the tracks were actually quite good to see live on 2XX 98.3 FM.

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11: It is Beats, Rhymes, and Life, and show. And finally, the end of the letter S. This has been an odyssey for me, recording-wise. So let's jump into it straight away with a track from 1992 from Sound Unlimited Posse from the album A Postcard from the Edge of the Underside is Sunshine here on Beats, Rhymes, and Life.

listening to this show, hit us up on Instagram, BRLSON, and like us. We'll love you forever. Like, we really will.

Johnny P from Perth, Western Australia, with his track called Sunshine, featuring R.M. Edie. Look, there's full stops and whatever in the name, so I'm just reading it how it's written. It is Gav the here on BRL. The word is verbatim. Anyway, let's get into a track from the Obesity 2 compilation in J-Point and Superfly Aboriginal. Dope MC is the name of this track. Also coming up, some Downside and some Phrase, so keep it locked. It's BRL.

Christmas from the almighty Downside Crew, and you're listening to BRL. Woo!

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0: From his album Clockwork, that was Phrase with Surrender featuring Illy here on Beats, Rhymes and Life. In the middle of that set from their 2008 album, you heard Downside with Superheroes. I've never played that one on radio, so shouts to a album that's like nearly 20 years old now, and I just haven't played that one on radio ever. Anyway, get with it here, BRL. And coming up, we're going to hear from Loose Change on the other side of the break with their track Survival of the Fattest. Also, some El Fresh the Lion and some Chillin' It on the way. All Sydney coming up in the next three on BRL.
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0: Fresh the Lion from his album one of 2014. That was Survive here on Beats, Rhymes and Life. You also heard from Loose Change with Survival of the Fattest, which came from their 2010 album here on BRL. Now, I'm going to bring it into the 2020s with a one-off single from Chillin' It called Susan's Son, all about his mother. Also coming up, we'll hear from Illy with his own track and a whole lot more. So keep it locked, it's BRL.
1: Families for life, I learned that shit real too. 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

0: Susan son, your Susan son. 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
1: 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Hit up the Facebook page, BRLSON. Pop that into your search bars and like us, and we'll love you back. BRL son.
2: 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Listener discretion is advised.

enough, that track, released as a single in 2015, is included as a bonus track for the 2 Degrees album in 2016. But it's halfway through the album. It's a strange place for a bonus track, but there it is on Beats, Rhymes, and Life. Gav with you here, and let's get into some Full Tote Odds with their track, Sweet Touch, from the Place Your Bets album of 2012 here on BRS.

0: In my opinion, the best song he ever released, Swing, by Dylan Joel, here on Beats, Rhymes, and Life, featuring Mantra and DJ Ism from 2015. It is time to wrap up for yet another week here on Beats, Rhymes, and Life. We got two absolute classics coming up. First up, from the Draft album, Who Am I, the Posse track from that record, Scylla Squad, which is probably my favorite Scyllabolics Posse track ever, featuring Clandestine, MJ, and Hunter, and it just goes really hard, so language warning. And then after that, the Funkles with Vence One and Symphony from the Greatest Hit album. Just two all-time favorites of mine to close out the letter S. We're done with it. On to the letter T next time we do this on BRL. But until next time, we'll see you next time. We're Diggy Dunn, son. See you later. Goodbye.
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5: Welcome along, it is the Urban Meltdown. Brett Costello with you, keeping you up front and in front each and every week when it comes to everything urban from across the globe. Whether for independent or established artists, we have got you well and truly covered. Well, Selena Johnson is back with a new offering. You may remember her R&B-laced tunes such as Hypnotic from the early 2000s. This next one, more of a soulful house type of feel from Selena. It's called Take Care, great up-tempo way to open up on this week's edition of the Urban Meltdown.

up-tempo, housey type of tunes for you back-to-back with a bit of a soul edge to them as well. Reach for My Love, the Sunburst Band, Dave Lee and Tiffany Tazell on that one. And before that, the vocals of Selena Johnson featured on the tune Take Care. Stepping things down a little bit now and taking some samples from the recently released album from Reggie Myricks, teaming him with Taijuan. The album's called It Is What It Is. We're going to kick in with a couple of our picks from the album, at least anyway. Let's Get Away, and then we go into the title cut, It Is What It Is. A couple back-to-back from the Reggie Myricks stable here on the Urban Meltdown.

0: Tunes back to back there from Reggie Myricks featuring Taiwan. That won the title cut from the latest album. It's called It Is What It Is. Well, the artist Tank has got plenty of slow jams out there, so when you hear something a little bit more up-tempo from him, you've got to get around it. He teams with Remy Ma for the hip-hop break on this one. It's called Rick, here on the Urban Meltdown.
1: Summer.

The sounds there of Change featuring Tanya Michelle Smith as well. I've got a feeling about our love here on the Urban Meltdown. Before long, we're going to give you some Lauren Faith, a new one from her called No Contact. But first, Nate James, who's had a coming of age in 2026, making somewhat of a comeback. This is his new one, For My People, here on the Urban Meltdown.

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Every week at this time, we're keeping you up front and in front, whether it comes to independent or established artists in the world of urban music. You're going to hear some artists that you haven't heard before. We're going to give you the biggest urban artists from around the globe. It's the Urban Meltdown, coming to you nationally through the Community Radio Network.

had an exodus. After flipping through the paper, our kinfolk knew what was next for us. They headed north to lay down their roots. The train was filled with hope, from the freight cars to the caboose. Next stop, Chicago, the big city of dreams and broad shoulders. This was the hot spot, even though the winters were much colder.

Townsville, these country folk figured out how to make a way. Our people made something out of nothing. There's always been magic in our DNA. From our art, our poetry, to the music we would play, the whole world watched as our black renaissance was put on full display. We were raised right, traditions were passed down, we welcomed new life. We had our own doctors and banks, we had our fair share of unfair fights. We weren't all rich, but this felt like a small piece of heaven. We spread love from the lake to state, from 31st.

shoes back to back there for you on the Urban Meltdown radio show. Brett Costello with you, Layla Hathaway, and the track 47th Street. That one's been riding high on the UK soul chart. Before that, something fresh and new from Jared Lawson and his tune Midas Touch. Another one of our favourites over the last week or two comes from Lee Scott. That's L-I and Scott. A track called Pink Velvet that kind of seems to bridge the gap between a bit of an old school sound, and certainly got some nods to the old school in there, but quite a modern production element as well. Really liking this one. Pink Velvet, Lee Scott, here on the Urban Meltdown.

line and set to do big things before too long, I'd say. That up-tempo version of Lovely Day. Anderson .Paak and Cordae are the artists on that one. A Good Day, of course. Let's get into some solid R&B soul now. The offering comes from Keith Robinson, and the tune is called Up, here on the Urban Meltdown.

Latest sounds there from Victoria Monet. Really liking that one. It's called Juicy. Brett Costello keeping you up front and in front every week here on the Urban Meltdown. Taking the tempo a little bit down with these next couple of tunes for you. Before long, we're going to give you Lena Nicole. She's an artist that we've played a few tracks of over the years. Lena, N-I-K-O-L for the surname. Teams with Ollie Howe on a tune called I Don't Mind. But first, also a little bit of a down-tempo track called Can't Wait. The artist's name, Genia, I assume is the correct pronunciation, G-E-N-I-A, as we smooth things out with these tunes back-to-back for you on the Urban Meltdown.

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1: Well, happy birthday from Pete
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1: 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Yeah. 50 years of fabulous broadcasts from 2X. I was back there in the early days. 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
2: Hi, Thomas Emerson here, independent member for Kurrajong. Huge congratulations to 2XX for reaching the 50-year milestone. Massive effort. I've really enjoyed every conversation I've had with Scotty and Tina on Behind the Lines, and I'm looking forward to the next 50 years. I've been

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There's sort of

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1: 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Happy birthday, 2XX.

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1: National Radio News.
2: Good morning, I'm Laura Devoy. Oil prices have risen again due to tensions in the Middle East and the threat of a hurricane off the US coast. Brent crude was up 5% on Thursday to $105 a barrel. In the Middle East, the Iran-backed Houthis struck two airports in Saudi Arabia, killing three people, and continued fighting Saudi-backed forces in Yemen. Meantime, Hurricane Isaias is forecast to strengthen as it tracks toward the US coast. States of emergency have been issued in parts of Alabama and Florida. Some offshore oil productions have already shut down. Australia's rental market has experienced its slowest price growth in almost 2 years, according to new figures from Cotality. Nationwide, rents grew 0.5% in the September quarter. Sydney bucked the trend with a 0.4% fall, but it remains the most expensive city to rent in, with a median price of $843. Annual rental growth eased to 5.5%, while the national vacancy rate increased to 2.1%, its highest level since January last year. A new community campaign against Australian AI data centres is being launched in Sydney today. Stop the Cooks River AI project will challenge a proposal by the developer Stockland to build a data centre adjacent to the river in Sydney's Arncliffe. Speakers at the launch event will share information about the history of the Cooks River and the threats posed by the data centre proposal. Organiser Paddy Gibson told National Radio News the centres are an enormous burden.
3: So this event on Friday night is going to be a way of the local community coming together and showing Stockland. We don't want their development on the banks of the Cooks River, and also showing the state and federal government that there's deep opposition to the rollout of data centres that they're overseeing.
2: Police in the UK have agreed warrants used to search the homes of King Charles' brother Andrew Mountbatten Windsor were unlawful. The former prince took legal action against Thames Valley Police over his arrest in February. Search warrants were executed in relation to allegations of misconduct in public office, dating back to when Mr. Mountbatten Windsor was the UK's trade envoy. Police have accepted the warrants were technically unlawful and have applied to keep the material seized retrospectively. Canadian author Anne Carson has been awarded the Nobel Prize in Literature. The Nobel Committee says Ms. Carson has, throughout her entire career, combined poetry writing with translation work and teaching at various universities. Steve Sem Sandberg from the Academy says Ms. Carson is fluent in Latin and Greek and uses the myths, characters, stories and fables from ancient times and puts them into a modern context.
4: And the mixture between those two gives an enormous energy to her writing. Nobody writes like her. And nobody would even, I think, dare to do this in this way.
2: Turning to sport, in cricket, South Australia was 6 for 352 at stumps on day two of its Sheffield Shield match against Victoria. Jake Lehman scored 90. SA leads by 108 runs. Tasmania will resume the crease at 9 for 241 when day two of its match against New South Wales gets underway this morning. Ben McDermott top scored with 77. And Queensland managed 6 for 258 on the opening day of its match against Western Australia. Jack Clayton scored 82.
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And welcome to Chimes. I'm Paul Gough. Great to have your company as I spread the love of great guitar music, jangling, rickenbackering right across the country. Big thanks to the Community Radio Network for allowing me to share this with you wherever you are in Australia. And for those listening overseas too, we occasionally get messages from people in as far away places as Finland and the UK as well. Great to have you with us. And of course, heard first on the mighty 2SCR in Sydney today, it is all new tunes, except for one track. I am going to be playing a track from the brand new Slow Pulp release. This is a group I love because for me, they're like as if Lush turned off all the fairy floss, all the fuzzy surrounds. A little less dreamy version of Lush is the best way to put Slow Pulp, and I just think they are brilliant back with their new album. I'll play you something new and old from them, but everything else is absolutely brand new. We'll hear from Spread Joy, we'll hear from September Again, we'll hear from Wollongong Side Sleepers, Hollow Hand. That's just to name a few, but let's kick off with a group. This is if you love indie pop, garage rock, and post-punk all woven together into one big, wonderful tapestry. There's so much of Pavement you can hear in this group. It's the vocals, I think, of singer-songwriter John Robinson. You can also hear elements of The Clean and The Pixies. They're called Ultralights from Atlanta. Their brand new release this year, Pleasure's All Yours, is 11 tracks of fantastic melodic pop rock that gives a nod to the 90s. And one of the names you're going to be hearing throughout the course of this whole program is that of the magical Mikey Young of Eddie Current's Suppression Ring, Total Control. He is the mastering whiz kid when it comes to this kind of sound, and he's done a pretty good job on this excellent album. From Ultralights, to kick off the show, here's the title track. This is Pleasure's All Yours.

magic of power pop. We play so many different kinds of guitar music, it's got to be fair dinkum and fantastic. But power pop is just one of those things, the ringing guitars, relentless rhythm sections and great harmonies, songs that stay in your head for days. It's the brand new record called Off the Record by a group out of Italy who have been doing this for a while now, Radio Days. And they certainly love groups like The Records and The Jags out of the UK, and also dip their lid to Nick Lowe, Teenage Fan Club. That gives you a bit of an idea what you're going to hear on this brilliant album. It's really fantastic, from Radio Days. I played you the track Keep Me Straight, and there's a lot of good tunes on this record with a very deeply woven DNA of good 70s power pop with a lick of the new. Prior to Radio Days, we heard from Ultra Lights, and that is another fantastic new release. Whoever tells you there's no good new music is talking a load of tripe. They're not trying hard enough to go around and listen and find things that are fantastic. But that's what we do here on Chimes, where you hear great new music. Big thanks, of course, to the Community Radio Network for sharing it around the country. And wherever you're listening, good to be with you. And, of course, on the mighty 2SER. Brighton's Hollow Hand are back with a new album called Wish Road South. This is the nom de plume of Max Kinghorn Mills. And all of his stuff, I have to say, has been really wonderful. He's been touring recently with Caitlin Rose and Aoife Nessa Francis, as well as supporting MJ Lenderman. That would be such a great concert to see him along with Mr. Lenderman. And this has dashes of psychedelic folk and jangly pop. This particular track is absolutely on point for our program. It's got that British jangly feel that goes down oh so well. This track is Here Are the Tulips.

playing a lot of good tunes today, and this is all brand new music, which is so exciting to know that for this particular styling, I'm never, ever running out of new music to share with you. A group there called The Goods, a lot of great things been written up by this group, whose album came out in the middle of September on the Dandy Boy label out of Oakland, California. The album's called Goodbye Summertime, and their reference point, a big star, The Birds Teenage Fan Club. Hey. Played you the track Punch Bowl, got nothing to do with the suburb. A little touch of Mellotron through that particular track too, but I probably played it because I was thinking of the suburb, but no, it's nothing to do with that. Hollow Hand, 3 minutes of absolutely gorgeous guitar pop with a touch of psychedelic folk and, as you heard at the start, excellent jangling guitars. Check out the album Wish Road South because it's well worthy of your attention. Not intention. It's my intention to make sure you pay attention. This is Chimes. And it's always good to be with you. We're off to Wollongong now. This is a duo, Side Sleepers, who have released an absolutely cracking debut album called Like an Almost Scalding Cup of Tea. It's the music of Catherine McTaggart and Mal Wales. And their love is something that is close to my heart. A really deep love of the music from the C86 era, groups like the Pastels, BMX Bandits, but they also have an absolute devotion to Belle and Sebastian. Did you go and see Belle and Sebastian play recently? Their 30th anniversary of If You're Feeling Sinister. 30 years makes me feel incredibly old when I think of that. But I saw them on, the 10th anniversary version of that. Anyway, Side Sleepers love Belle and Sebastian. As well as many other bands. But this is such a good album. You've really got to check it out if you haven't heard it. I'm sure you have on 2SER and across the country as well. It's available on their Bandcamp site and is an absolutely charming way to kick off their musical career. From the album, Almost Like an Almost Scalding Cup of Tea, this track is Golden Age.

From the Gong to Germany. There's a straight line there if you get a ruler out. You Came from the Sun too, which is really gorgeous guitar pop. There's something about the way the chorus just sort of bends and arcs that had me hooked from the start. Dreamy, again, power pop. There's no better way than sort of describing it, really. From Baker Seats is the name of the band, and it's a taste of their new album coming out later this year. The album will be called Pool and Dive, and the track I played for you, You Came from the Sun 2. The members of this band have been in lots of other German bands, and I have to say, looking at the list, I really don't know any of them, to be honest. And I have followed a lot of German guitar pop over the years. But look, they're obviously well-versed in playing great music, and I think that's a catchy little tune. Prior to that, as I said, we're in Wollongong with the brilliant new release from indie poppers Side Sleepers, and I played for you the track Golden Age from their brand new album, Like an Almost Scalding Cup of Tea. As I said, check them out on their Bandcamp site. This is Chimes, heard first on the Mighty 2SER right around the country, thanks to the Community Radio Network. Get in touch, my email, it's very easy, chimes@2ser.com, chimes@2ser.com. Now we're going to hear a track that is just, look, absolutely uncomplicated jangling guitar pop. What more could you ask for on this program? It's melodic, a little bit wistful, but and it's got that DIY spirit. It's a little bit rough-hewn. It's not perfect. But for me, that means perfection in a way. They're another duo. They go by the name of Half Tiger out of the UK, and they've just released a new EP. And this is, as I said, really catchy. As soon as I heard it, I knew it was definitely for us. This one from Half Tiger is called Consequences.

Now, a couple of weeks ago on Chimes, I gave you a little bit of a snapshot of the music from Nova Scotia. Now, I was going back a few years because there was this vibrant scene in the mid to late 90s that yielded all these great bands. And a lot of them, of course, ended up going over to either Toronto or Montreal. But this is a brand new group out of Nova Scotia. They're called September Again. And on their new EP, Second Summer, this is beautiful, understated, I guess Flying Nun-esque pop, but from more of the sneaky feelings angle rather than the chills or the bats. But it's a collection of songs that are just really, really cute, and I like them a lot. So that's why I wanted to share it with you. I played for you the track Ever Again, which is the opening track on this release from the Nova Scotians, September Again, and their second summer release. It's off the back of their debut album, which was called Winter's End, so they're into their seasons. Consequences was before that. Great bit of guitar pop from the duo Half Tiger. You tuned to Chimes, heard first on the Mighty 2SER right around the country, thanks to the Community Radio Network. Now, a group is back that I absolutely love, and it was probably their album Movies that had me swooning to their sound, and particularly a track called Falling Apart, which I probably played two or three times on Chimes. Well, Slow Pulp are back with their latest, which is their third album on the Anti imprint, Chicago via Madison, this group, this quartet. They started out making or producing their own works, and it always sounded really good. But this, their brand new album, Melody, is another indication of a group that are very confident. I played you their first single called Better Man that came out earlier this year, and I've just been waiting ever so patiently for this new release, which has got a touch more synth in it. Some of the earlier stuff they did had some novelty-esque, quirky elements in what they did, but it didn't detract from some of the great dreamy pop that they wrote. This one again nails that sort of slower build to what they do. It's called Spill, and then I'm going to follow it up with another track from their Movies album that I really love called Idaho. This is Slow Pulp, and Emily Massey's voice is incredibly hypnotizing.

The work there of Slow Pulp, and if you don't own any of their records, go and check them all out on their Bandcamp page. The track there, Idaho, which came out on their Movies release, which was from 2020 from memory. And their brand new one that's just popped out, Melody, with a D-I-E at the end instead of a D-Y. And the track Spill from the excellent Slow Pulp. You tuned to 2SER, heard right around the country, and thanks to the Community Radio Network. Well, I love going angular at some point in the show if I can. And here's a group who have a new EP, which is technically their album because all their songs are very short, 10 songs in under 18 minutes. They don't muck around. They give it to you in one quick, short, sharp punch. Elements of Wire in what they do because of that sort of punchy feel, but also elements of the B-52s and maybe even going back to Talking Heads. They're called Spread Joy out of Chicago. And look, all of their releases so far have been fantastic. And this new one is just tightly wound, herky-jerky rhythms, sharp guitar lines, and so much fun. From Spread Joy, this is Cautionary Tale.

Well, a group that fall under the banner of off. Well, a group that fall under the banner of off kilter, and I guess Spread Joy do that as well.

But Nothing to Teach is the name of the track I shared with you from the Clintons. Prior to that, the excellent Spread Joy, who are doing just that. Cautionary Tale was the name of that track. You've been listening to Chimes. I hope you've enjoyed this edition of the program. It's always a pleasure to bring you exciting new music. And I'll be back next week. Sometimes we dive into the 60s. Sometimes we, you know, get nostalgic into the 70s and 80s too. But this week was all about new tunes. I'm Paul Gough. I look forward to your company next week. Stay safe.

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2: Good morning, I'm Laura Devoy. A verdict in the trial of three men charged over the murders of two Australian brothers in Mexico is expected tomorrow. Jake and Callum Robinson and their American friend Carter Rode were allegedly murdered while on a surfing trip in Baja California in 2024. The judge has accepted a request from the brothers' parents, Martin and Deborah, to wrap up the trial.

0: before they're due to return to Australia. The verdict will be handed down on Friday local time. A legal firm is seeking compensation for veterans whose military records were allegedly shared with the University of South Australia unlawfully. Gordon Legal says the Veterans Affairs Department broke privacy laws with its Veterans Medicines Advice and Therapeutics Education Services program, known as MATES. It's alleged sensitive personal information, including medical records of thousands of veterans, was disclosed to the uni, with many unaware the program existed. Speaking to the ABC, Sebastian O'Meara from Gordon Legal says the firm will pursue damages.
1: The heart of this case is really about what our own government can do with personal information, and in particular the personal information of a reasonably vulnerable cohort of people who have, through no fault of their own, have suffered pretty significant injuries.
0: At least 30 people are reported to have been killed in a strike on two buses in eastern Ukraine. Here's the BBC's Joanna Keane.
2: Pictures released by the local authorities show images of the burning metal shell of a bus and debris strewn across the road. The regional head accused the Russians of deliberately targeting civilians, saying a bus full of passengers was an attractive target because a single strike could kill as many people as possible. He added that given the sharp deterioration in the security situation, he'd ordered public transport in Kramatorsk and the nearby city of Slavyansk to be suspended. Moscow denies targeting civilians.
0: New charges have been laid against former Venezuelan President Nicolas Maduro and his wife Cilia Flores in the US. The couple have been accused of conspiracy to commit torture, in addition to previous weapons and drug trafficking charges, which they have denied. Mr. Maduro and Ms. Flores have been in custody since January, when US forces seized them in a raid in Caracas. They're set to face trial in June next year. A new interactive tool is available for school leavers to help them prepare for safe and confident travel abroad. The federal government's Smart Traveller website has launched Travel Smarts, which guides young Australians through real-world scenarios. It comes as many prepare to head overseas for schoolies. Activities on the website will help them better understand risks they may encounter, including drink spiking, methanol poisoning and unfamiliar local laws, as well as how to stay contactable and seek help if something goes wrong. A global decline in letter writing is being highlighted this World Post Day. It's the anniversary of the establishment of the Universal Postal Union in 1874 in the Swiss capital Bern. Australia Post cut its daily letter postage service in 2024, with Denmark delivering its final traditional universal service letter on December 30th last year, ending over 400 years of state-mandated physical letter delivery. The cost of stamps have also increased through Australia Post as letter volumes continue to fall. Turning to sport, the Cairns Taipans have defeated the Brisbane Bullets 97-91 in the NBL. Brisbane took an early lead but slumped to their third consecutive loss. Nate Hinton scored 30 points while Taipans import Jaylen Brown scored 25. Tonight, the Illawarra Hawks will take on the Tasmania Jackjumpers.
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5: 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My name's Finton here until 8:30. Just one comment on a news item about the lead item about those people who were killed in Mexico, and the newsreader said they were allegedly murdered. I think there's no doubt that they were murdered. The allegation relates to who did the killing. But anyway, pedantry rules. The weather forecast today is for patchy fog this morning, a sunny afternoon with light winds and a maximum forecast temperature of 24 degrees. Chance of rain 5%, fire danger rating moderate. The UV index is predicted to be very high. UV and sun protection recommended from 20 past 9 to 20 past 4. Tomorrow, partly cloudy with a high chance of showers, most likely in the early morning. Up to 4 millimetres of rain is forecast, which is down from the 8 millimetres that was forecast earlier in the week. Temperature range from 10 degrees overnight to 23. Sunday, cloud clearing, light winds, 6 to 25. And Monday, a sunny morning, high chance of showers, most likely in the afternoon and evening. Chance of a thunderstorm at those times as well. 9 to 27, the temperature range, up to 4 millimetres of rain. Tuesday, a shower or two. Wednesday, partly cloudy. Thursday, partly cloudy. Minimums of 10, 3 and 3. And maximums of 17, 16 and 16. Chris Mazowieck's Dog Soldier is playing at Smith's Alternative in Civic tonight. This is a postponed tour from late last year. The tour started last night in Wollongong with the Sugar Beets and Buzz Wagon to a couple of local bands there. At Smith's tonight, they'll be supported by local band, I don't know if it's pronounced ZZG or ZZG, but they will be there as well. But let's start with a track from Chris Mazowieck. This is from the album Chris Mazowieck's Dog Soldier. This is the album they were supposed to be promoting late last year, but obviously that did not happen. Chris Mazowieck had to have some emergency eye surgery, which precluded him from flying, but he's back in the country now. This song is called The Kiss Off.

local band ZZG or ZZG with a track called Red Dawn from the Alternate Realities Inc. album. And ZZG will be supporting Chris Mazowieck at Smith's Alternative in Civic tonight. The band supporting the tour, as I said earlier, started in Wollongong last night and Canberra tonight. It moves to Melbourne tomorrow and in Bendigo on Sunday for an afternoon performance, and resumes on Thursday with a show in Newcastle, followed by Bellingen next Friday. On Saturday, they're in Brisbane. And on Sunday, they are at the Gold Coast, just down the road. And on the following Friday, they're in Woi Woi at the Lincoln Pin. And that's a band or a venue where I saw the adverts play in April. That's the one where I walked in on a Wednesday night and Pete West from Tuesday Breakfast was up on stage with the house band playing harmonica. And I thought, wow, what are the chances of that? And talking about Pete West, he is being interviewed this morning on 10:30 on the People Powered 50 Years show, which is a half-hour interview program featuring people who've been involved in 2XX over the years. And if you can't listen to it this morning, it will be available on the listen back function through our website. But getting back to Chris Mazowieck, I mentioned they were playing in Woi Woi next Friday at the Lincoln Pin, and the tour closes at the Marrickville Bolo on Saturday the 24th. So if you want to follow them around, they aren't too far away. 7:18, almost 7:19 is the time. Let's have a track from one of the bands that supported them in Wollongong last night. This is the Sugar Beats, and this is called Sugar Beet Blues.

Archie Roach with Mission Ration Blues. 7:26 is the time. A few theatrical things happening around Canberra at the moment, as indeed they always are. Over at Mockingbird Theatre, which operates out of the Belconnen Arts Centre, their production of David Williamson's Face to Face started this week and continues until the 17th of October. Written by Williamson especially for Ensemble Theatre, Face to Face is the first of his Jack Manning trilogy. Fascinated by the idea of community conferencing, it offers an exploration of conflict in the workplace and the humanity and compromise required to overcome it. BelcoArts.com or go to mockingbirdtheatrics.com/face-to-face. Follow the links and make the bookings. It continues until the 17th of October. The Guy Who Didn't Like Musicals is on at the Mill Theatre and Dairy Road, presented by Youth Theatre. This started last night and continues until next Thursday, the 15th of October. Everything in Hatchetfield seemed normal until people began singing, then they began dancing, and now a musical pandemic is sweeping the entire city. It's up to Paul, an average guy who doesn't like musicals, and his friends to stop this musical apocalypse and fight for humanity's future. Sounds quite fun. Stickytickets.com.au is where you make the bookings. There is a link to it from the Mill Theatre website, Mill Theatre in Dairy Road at Fishwick, in that complex there. It's pretty easy to find. The Guy Who Didn't Like Musicals is what you're looking for. The Canberra Theatre has a festival of new works, The Independents, running from the 9th to the 16th of October. There are four short plays being performed, two this week and two next week. This week they have Michelangelo in the Belly of the Whale, and that will be followed by Ikor, which, I heard Tom say something about what that was on Wednesday, and I think it's some Greek legend. But have a look at the canberratheatrecentre.com.au and find your way to The Independents. The two plays on next week are The Fool, or Francesca Giselle, and that will be accompanied by Landed, but all details on the Canberra Theatre Centre website. The ANU Kabuki crowd, I think it's the Kabuki crowd anyway, they're putting on the ANU Tsar Kabuki, the Sardine Sellers Net of Love. And this runs from the 9th to the 11th of October. So it starts today and it's on tomorrow at 6:30 and also a matinee on Sunday. This modern comedic piece was written in 1954 by celebrated Japanese novelist Yukio Mishima. It follows a humble sardine seller and a hopeless romantic who has fallen madly in love with a beautiful courtesan who only the highest ranking lords can meet. So that is being performed at Canberra Reps Theatre. It's not a Canberra Rep production, but it is at their theatre and it is on their website. So canberrarep.org.au. I should say the times of Face to Face as well, going back to Mockingbird Theatre. I'm just scrolls. That's a very, very long website, but I can't see the details here. But do some searching on mockingbirdtheatrics.com. And finally, in this one, the Darramullen Theatre Company is presenting the junior version of Into the Woods, the music and lyrics by Stephen Sondheim. And I say the junior version because there is an adult version. There's also a senior version. It's got here on Wikipedia. The musical has been adapted into a child-friendly version for use by schools and young companies. And there is a similar adaptation for performance by senior citizens in community centres and nursing homes. So this is the junior version. I think the full version was produced by the ACT Hub earlier this year, but Into the Woods, it's on at the Darramullen Theatre, which is named after Joe Woodward.
Into the Woods Junior is a remarkable musical theatrical event for people of all ages, children, youths and adults, with very well-rehearsed singing from fine young voices. It promises a solid hour's worth of great entertainment and memorable scenes that won't be forgotten. It's accompanied by a book by James Lapine and music and lyrics by the iconic Stephen Sondheim. It provides a young cast with a goal to engage audiences in a truly imaginative and instructive way. So that starts tomorrow, the 10th of October, and it runs until next Saturday. Various times, generally in the evening. It's on tonight and then from Wednesday, Thursday, Friday, Saturday at 7 o'clock. There's also a matinee performance next Saturday, not tomorrow, but tomorrow week. Must be the time of year to do Sondheim, because the Q is doing another of his musicals, Gypsy, at the end of the month, but we'll talk about that a bit closer to the time. 7:32 is the time. 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My name's Finton, here until 8:30. The weather forecast today, patchy fog early this morning. I did not see any as I was coming in. A sunny afternoon with light winds, a maximum forecast temperature of 24 degrees. Wow. Chance of rain, 5%. Fire danger rating, moderate. The UV index is predicted to be very high. UV and sun protection recommended from 20 past 9 until 20 past 4. Tomorrow, partly cloudy, a high chance of showers, most likely in the early morning. Up to 4 millimetres of rain is forecast. Temperature range from 10 degrees overnight to 23. Sunday, cloud clearing, light winds, 6 to 25. And Monday, a sunny morning, but with a high chance of showers, most likely in the afternoon and evening. Chance of a thunderstorm at those times as well. 9 to 27, the temperature range, 0 to 4, the possible rainfall. Looking beyond that, Tuesday, a shower or two. Wednesday, partly cloudy. Thursday, partly cloudy. Minimums of 10, 3 and 3. And maximums of 17, 16 and 16. My friends Mark and Adrian arrived last night, are staying for a few days. Here's a track they might like by the Sunny Boys, Trouble in My Brain.

Shanty Club, or maybe Sydney Shanty Club, with a song called Plenty of Fish in the Sea. And Mark and Adrian took me to see them a few months ago, and they're very, very entertaining live. So not normally my style of music, but I did think that song was pretty funny. 7:40 is the time. Let's have a track from Grindhouse. This is a band that will be supporting Chris Mazowieck's Dog Soldier at their Melbourne show. This song is called Gimme Some Dimmies.

Grindhouse, Melbourne band with a song called Gimme Some Dimmies. Quite a good song, a bit lyrically shallow, but quite a good song telling it how it is. 7:45, it's time for the Independent Indoor Soccer Group segment, and competition resumes this coming Monday after having the last couple of Mondays off with school holidays. Just a recap of the table, just one round has been played. Pop-Tarts and Tangerine Hornets both on 2 points. Phoenix and Pink Flamingos on 1. All-Stars and Snowflakes on 0. Next week's games, Phoenix take on All-Stars, Snowflakes versus Pink Flamingos, and Pop-Tarts play Tangerine Hornets. And we'll have the results of those games round about 7:45 next Friday morning. The Rugby League World Cup starts next Thursday, at least the men's version of it does. Australia take on New Zealand next Thursday evening. The competition continues to Sunday the 15th of November with the final in Brisbane. There'll be 15 games across 8 cities. Sydney has 4 games, Newcastle and Brisbane and Perth each have 2. Gold Coast, Townsville have 1 each. Over in New Zealand, Christchurch, and up in Port Moresby, there are 2 games. The Australia, New Zealand, there are 3 groups. Australia, New Zealand, Fiji, Cook Islands comprise Group A. England, Lebanon, and Samoa are in Group B. And the Lebanese team will be solely selected from Australian-based players for perhaps obvious reasons. And in Group C, France, PNG, and Tonga. The Women's World Cup starts on Friday the 16th, runs to 16th of November, and or is it the 15th? Anyway, I think it's the same day. The final is the same day as the men's, and there's also a wheelchair rugby league competition from the 30th of October to Friday the 13th, and all those games will be in Wollongong. I'll have a bit more details about those closer to the start of the competitions. I did look up to see what the difference between wheelchair rugby league and wheelchair rugby is, and yes, there are differences. Wheelchair rugby is solely for disabled people in their wheelchairs, whereas wheelchair rugby league tries to be a bit more inclusive and includes able-bodied people in wheelchairs. There's also differences to the number of players on the field, the type of ball, and various other things, but I assume the skills are transferable. Let's have a track from the Stooges. This was recorded either in New York or Detroit in 1973, and it is called Cock in My Pocket.

local band The Creeps, who subsequently became Real Gone Lovers. That's a song called The Crying Truth, and that's on a CD that Jack gave me, Jack being a member of both bands. And that's on a CD that Jack gave me, Jack being a member of both bands. And I

So that's our tip. To take us to the news, here's Brisbane band The Glycerines with In The Zone.

0: Prime Minister says the federal government cannot force the Australian Taxation Office to reverse its decision to stop accepting credit card payments. The ATO announced the plan in response to the Reserve Bank's ban on credit card surcharges. It's due to come into effect later this year. Businesses have criticised the move, and the Coalition is urging the government to direct the ATO to reverse it. Penny Wong told Channel 9 the government can't do that.
1: They are independent. You know, governments can't direct the tax office to implement tax in a certain way. What we can do is say to them, you should be consulting with small business, and we would really encourage the ATO to engage with small business about this.
0: A new community action group says Australian communities could be under threat if AI centres are built across the nation. The Stop the Cooks River AI project is launching its campaign in the Sydney

0: suburb of Arncliffe today. It warns if the Cooks River data centre is built, it will be an enormous burden on the New South Wales electricity system. Organiser Paddy Gibson told National Radio News the group believes it's a disgraceful abuse of corporate power.
1: If you look at the pipeline of proposed data centres in New South Wales, if all of those were built, they'd be using more electricity than New South Wales's current coal-fired power fleet, right, which is still most of the energy that we have in New South Wales. Are the biggest sources of electricity production is coal-fired power. Given the climate emergency, we need to be transitioning away from that.
0: A Canadian author says it feels crazy and insane to have been awarded the Nobel Prize in Literature. Anne Carson is a professor of classics and comparative literature and creative writing. The Academy says her bold and incentive oeuvre in playful dialogue with the classical tradition has created new forms for contemporary literature. Ms. Carson outlined how she will spend the 12 million Swedish krona, or about 1.7 million Australian dollars, in prize money.
2: We're just thinking of ways to give the money away. We have a friend who needs a house, and we always give a lot to Doctors Without Borders.
0: Mm-hmm.
2: And, stuff like that.
0: Queensland police are investigating the deaths of a woman and a child in a car which entered a dam on the Fraser Coast. Anyone who witnessed or has dashcam or CCTV footage leading up to the incident is urged to contact police. Young Indigenous athletes from across New South Wales are coming together today at the First Nations Football Festival. Scarlett Coppola reports.
3: The celebration of First Nations football is drawing communities to Dubbo, showcasing elite talent and cultural pride across men's, women's and youth competitions. Organisers say it's more than just a sporting event, celebrating the rich culture, talent and achievements of players and supports the next generation of First Nations athletes. It provides a welcoming and inclusive environment for players, families and supporters.
0: And in cricket, South Australia was 6 for 352 at stumps on day two of its Sheffield Shield match against Victoria. Jake Lehman scored 90. SA leads by 108 runs. Tasmania will resume the crease at 9 for 251 when day two of its match against New South Wales gets underway this morning. Ben McDermott top scored with 77. And Queensland managed 6 for 258 on the opening day of its match against Western Australia. Jack Clayton scored 82.
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6: 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This is a breakfast program. My name's Finton, here until 8:30. I think that's crap what Penny Wong said about how the government can't give directions to one of its own agencies. I'm not necessarily opposed to the ATO decision, but the idea that the government says, "Oh, it's got we can't do anything," that is just crap. And anyway, let us move on. The weather forecast today is for some patchy fog early this morning, a sunny afternoon with light winds, and a maximum forecast temperature of 24 degrees. Chance of rain 5%. Fire danger rating moderate. The UV index is predicted to be very high. UV and sun protection from 20 past 9 until 20 past 4. Tomorrow, partly cloudy with a high chance of showers, most likely in the early morning. Up to 4 millimetres of rain is forecast. Temperature range from 10 degrees overnight to 23. Sunday, cloud clearing, light winds. 6 to 25, and Monday, a sunny morning, but with a high chance of showers, most likely in the afternoon and evening, chance of a thunderstorm at those times as well. Temperature range 9 to 27, the rainfall range 0 to 4 millimetres. Further ahead, Tuesday a shower or two, Wednesday partly cloudy, and Thursday partly cloudy, minimums of 10, 3 and 3, and maximums of 17, 16 and 16. 2XX has a community events page on our website. 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There's a link at the top to community events. There's a few things in the coming week. Tomorrow, the Canberra Highland Gathering, Canberra's largest Scottish cultural event, returns to Canberra Oval. It brings together thousands of visitors, performers, families and community organisations for a day of music, dance, sport, heritage and fun. It's a free, capital letters it says here, free community event that's celebrating Scottish culture. For more, it's on at Canberra Oval in Kett Street, Canberra, just beside the Burns Club. There is a link for more info, but I will reread the 2XX events page. Makes it easier. 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The event is a fundraiser for the volunteer-run community radio station, the radio reading service for people with a print disability, where volunteers create programs and present 3 hours of live programs each week. It's on at their studios at 808 Barton Highway in Gungahlin. It's on from 10 till 3. There'll be tours of the studio. There'll be stalls featuring books, records and clothes, a kids' fun corner with face painting, sausage sizzle and a coffee cart. So that is on tomorrow. And there's also one about the Canberra Writers Festival. We just heard the promo for that. If your school or non-profit organisation is running an event, you can submit the details through our website, 2XXFM.org.au/event. And if you click on there, there's a link at the top. And there's also information about other community events running through to November. It's very easy to submit information. The Members United campaign launch is happening on Monday. This is for the Community and Public Sector Union. It's on Saturday at 6 p.m. I thought it was on Monday. Saturday, 10 October at 6 p.m. at the Polish White Eagle Club in Turner. The Members United wants to build a fighting union to protect and improve your standard of living, fight against austerity and job cuts, win a four-day work week, and stand up to the powerful and fight for a better world. In 2023, the Members United campaign triggered the first fully contested elections in the Community and Public Sector Union since 2005. Against incumbency and a substantial difference in financial resources, they won a third of the vote and revitalised democracy in the CPSU. So to find out more, get along, there are tickets available through Humanitix. It's quite a long link, so I won't read that out. Members United campaign launch should bring up the appropriate webpage, but it's happening on Saturday from 6 p.m. Polish White Eagle Club in Turner. Happening on Sunday, there is a global day for Gaza, marking 3 years of genocide and resistance, and there are events all around the country. I think it's 27 according to the website here. There's one in Canberra at Garema Place from 1 o'clock, I think. I'm just looking for it on this list. I did have it and it's just disappeared. I think it is 1 o'clock in Garema Place. Oh, here we go. Canberra, 1 p.m. Garema Place. So I assume there'll be talks or speeches and perhaps a march. I don't know, but it's Global Day for Gaza. I get so irritated by the dichotomy that if you support Gaza, you support Hamas and Hezbollah and all the others. It's like, no, you need people of goodwill on both sides, and sadly, they are sadly lacking on both sides. I mean, I am no great fan of Hamas, but I'm no great fan of the Israeli government either, which seems to wanting to bomb its way to victory. There's a quote yesterday about how it will take years and years for Gaza to be rebuilt, and it will take billions. And meanwhile, the Israeli government is pushing settler settlements further and further into beyond their internationally recognised borders, and it's no. If you support the people of Gaza, it does not make you supporting Hamas, and it would be a horrible neighbour. But I can also understand, you know, Israel is a horrible neighbour as well. So you've got two horrible neighbours tearing each other to pieces, and unfortunately people are caught in the middle. But hopefully we get some people of goodwill to will seize control of both places. Anyway, happening in Garema Place. This is, well, I think it's organised by the Australian Palestine Advocacy Network, or at least that's the page I'm reading it on here, apan.org.au. So there will be links. And looking further ahead, this is in mid-November. I don't normally go this far ahead, but it's in Newcastle and it will require a bit of planning if you intend going. It's no good me telling you on the day before, but it's organised by Rising Tide. It's the Paddle for the Planet at Horseshoe Beach in Newcastle. It's a one-day family-friendly flotilla at the world's largest coal port. Together, let's get more vessels on the water of the world's largest coal port than we've ever seen before. We will demand new jobs and funding for coal workers and a safe, livable climate for everyone. I flew into Newcastle once. I couldn't believe how many ships were out waiting to be loaded with coal. There were dozens of them. It's just phenomenal. And I've been held up at a level crossing in New South Wales by a coal train, and it took a while. I don't know how many cars it was, but it was a very long time between the engine and the final one. So yeah, a lot of coal is getting mined out of that place. But anyway, the Paddle for the Planet, that's happening on November 14th, 2026 from 10 till 3. Horseshoe Beach in Newcastle. To find out more, risingtide.org.au/paddle, and that will get you the information you want, including the page to register on. Chris Mazurek's Dog Soldiers postponed tour of southeastern Australia is back on. It started in Wollongong last night. They're playing at Smith's Alternative in Civic tonight. There are still tickets left, which I find astonishing, but there are a few tickets left. Here is a track from the album they were supposed to be promoting last year. It was their newly released album last year. The tour this year is promoted as The Shiny Side, which is the title of one of the songs on the album. Let's hear that now.

local band ZZG or ZZG, who will be playing tonight. Ooh, I've come in a little bit early there. We'll let them play their last few seconds in the background from the album Alternate Realities Inc. And they will be supporting Chris Mazowak's Dog Soldier at Smith's Alternative in Civic this very evening. Starts at 9:30, the show. It's a late show. Goes through till 11:30. But there are tickets still available, which astonishes me. But there you go. Canberra's renowned thing of leaving it to the last minute to get your tickets. The National Film and Sound Archive has a few films coming up on this evening at 7 o'clock. They are showing The Day After Tomorrow. This is part of their disaster film series. Survival Begins When Temperatures Fall. On tomorrow evening, they're having a 30th anniversary. They're having an anniversary edition of the Baz Luhrmann's Romeo and Juliet. It's a special anniversary costume party and screening. That is at 7 o'clock. On Sunday afternoon, as part of the book club series, The Shawshank Redemption, which is a great film. It's much beloved by AFL footballers for some reason. On the front bar, when they get asked what their favourite film is, an extraordinary number of them say The Shawshank Redemption, but it is a good film. It is certainly worth catching. On next Wednesday and Thursday at 7 o'clock, they have the Adventure Reels Tour, which I assume will be the same series of films both nights, but check with the NFSA for that, nfsa.gov.au for more info. And I should also mention the exhibition at the National Museum of Australia, Antarctica, which is a great film. It's a great exhibition that finishes this Sunday. Now, I went last week and there were a lot of, it was crowded, but it wasn't so crowded that it was difficult to get tickets. So nmna.gov.au. One thing I did learn, I always queried as to whether what rego plates the vehicles down in Antarctica had. And as background to that, Jervis Bay is territory, is not part of the ACT, but ACT law applies. So the car rego plates have a reference to ACT, Jervis Bay territory. Similarly, Australian Antarctic territory is not part of the ACT, but ACT law applies. So I wondered whether the rego plates on the vehicles down there had little ACT, AAT rego plates, but they don't seem to have rego plates at all. So at least the photos are the one that are at the exhibition. So yeah, it was a bit disappointing to see that. But anyway, there you go. 25 and a half past 8. I'm just thinking whether I should wrap up now. I can see the song that I've got queued up was 2.5 minutes. So do I have to blather on for another 2.5 minutes? Let's give it a go. You can hear Breakfast every weekday morning between 7 and 8:30. Eddie presents Monday. Pete presents Tuesday, and as I mentioned earlier, Pete will be interviewed on People Powered 50 Years this morning at 10:30. That's a half-hour interview program of people who've been involved with 2XX over our half-century. On Wednesday, we have Noah and Tom, and then on Thursday, Tina and Leon. My name is Finton. I'm here on Fridays. Thank you for listening this morning, and I hope you've enjoyed the show. And we're going to go out this morning with a track from a band called the Surefire Midnight, so I think are from Perth, but I might be wrong about that. I've got an EP of theirs, and I think they put out an album as well, and then drifted off into obscurity, which is a bit of a shame. They were quite a good band. But anyway, to take us there, and I might end a little bit short. We'll have a bit of music to take us up to the next program. The next program being This Way Out, an international show
of LGBTQ news. So let us hear the Surefire Midnights from the EP Surefire Adult Entertainment. Thanks for listening. Hope you've enjoyed the show.

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1: I look out, and it's usually a story about, like I've said this before, about being brave or about being strong, and you'll see people, like grown-ups, just getting teary and crying a little bit because...
2: Welcome to This Way Out, the international LGBTQ radio magazine. I'm Lucia Chappell. In the news this week, Serbia's lesbian prime minister abruptly becomes president in a partisan pre-election gambit, while the U.S. midterms separate the support of progressives from the transphobic performers. U.S. civil rights law is open to interpretation, and so is discrimination and sexual assault, or so it seems. A Virginia street gets a lesbian name, and an English castle gets a rainbow ring. We've also got tips for National Coming Out Day. Then we'll meet a drag artist who's at the forefront of defending the Kennedy Center. Come out and make some noise now that you've found this way out.
3: I'm Melanie Keller.
4: And I'm Joe Bainline.
3: With NewsWrap, a summary of some of the news in or affecting LGBTQ communities around the world for the week ending October 3rd, 2026.
4: Serbia's long-serving lesbian prime minister is moving into the president's chair. Ana Brnabic took office on September 28th following the sudden resignation of populist president Aleksandar Vučić 7 months earlier than his term's end date. Brnabic's 2017 election made her the Balkan nation's first female and first queer PM and the world's second woman head of government. After the ceremony handing over power, Brnabic said, "It is a great honor for me to receive this position from such a person, and now it is my duty to hold this office until the people elect the next president of Serbia. The people are set to do that within the next 90 days. The abrupt shift in leadership is considered to be a political maneuver ahead of the upcoming parliamentary elections. If his SNS party is successful in the October 25th snap vote, Vučić is slated to be appointed prime minister. Ana Brnabic has been acting prime minister of Serbia since 2017, but will now serve as the interim president. An influential student movement against government corruption and authoritarianism has been growing for nearly 2 years. The Students Win movement has had the support of LGBTQ plus activists who have been unimpressed with Brnabic. The prime minister has rarely spoken out for marriage equality or other civil rights during her almost decade in power, although she has managed to secure those privileges for her own family. The Students Win movement, along with the coalition party Platform for a European Serbia, have formally entered a list of candidates in the election opposing the Vučić government. If they are successful, Vučić's domination of Serbian politics will come to an end. Brnabic is a close political ally of Vučić in the SNS party.
3: As the U.S. midterm elections approach, queer and trans rights remain a major talking point, even with some supposedly progressive politicians acquiescing to conservative exclusion campaigns. California Democratic Governor Gavin Newsom told the Associated Press that he found it deeply unfair for transgender women to compete against cisgender women. Iowa's Democratic gubernatorial nominee Rob Sand has doubled down on his support for a law that would ban transgender athletes from competing in high school and college sports teams appropriate to their gender. Running for the U.S. Senate in Texas, James Tallarico told Fox News that he would vote in favor of a national ban for gender-affirming surgeries for trans minors, procedures that are rarely recommended. Still, some progressives are holding the line. Kentucky Governor Andy Beshear is urging colleagues not to fall into the trappings of the culture war against transgender athletes. Governor Beshear spoke on CNN about vetoing a red state bill that would ban transgender girls and women from participating in sports.
5: In Kentucky, we only had one trans athlete. She was a seventh grader that started a field hockey team in her middle school to make friends. But that bill you're talking about didn't just do that. It banned all trans care for youth any and all, and remove the ability of any parent to make decisions on the health care for their children. So it was sweeping. But here's my take. We don't throw anybody under the bus. That is not the party that we are. We start as a party of compassion and empathy.
3: 80-year-old Massachusetts Senator Ed Markey is similarly refusing to buckle to Republican pressure despite his hotly contested primary challenge. He spoke out last week about a congressional resolution urging the NCAA protection resolution to revoke its transgender athlete eligibility policy.
6: They don't get to decide who belongs in society and who does not. I lead the Trans Bill of Rights because it is our moral obligation to defend the rights of trans people. Trans people deserve the right to health care, to receive proper identity documents, to safe schools and workplaces, to serve their nation, to celebrate the same unassailable rights to education and to jobs and to housing as every other American. Simply put, to experience the freedom, the joy, the opportunity afforded to every other American.
3: Tyler Hack is the executive director of the trans rights advocacy group, Christopher Street Project. She spoke to WHYY about the division within the Democratic Party. In their words, the reality of being a transgender person in America in 2026 is that on election nights, while other folks are talking about who had a good night and who had a bad night, sometimes you are quietly wondering, am I going to be okay? Independent trans journalist Erin Reed agrees. She points to anti-trans Democrats' election losses as clear indicators of why you don't throw transgender people under the bus.
4: In the state capital of Virginia, the city council has approved an ordinance to rename a street after the late owner of one of the United States' oldest lesbian bars. Vicki Hester was the proud owner of Babes of Carytown, a bar nearing 50 years old. Known beyond the bar for her civic engagement and care for the Richmond community, Hester has been sorely missed since her passing in September of 2025. Babes of Carytown weathered decades of discrimination, including Virginia's anti-gay alcoholic beverage control legislation, which lasted all the way to 1991, which could revoke a bar's license if it was deemed a gathering place for homosexuals. Hester told RVA Magazine in 2025 how Babes not only survived but thrived through the 90s. She recalled packed happy hours and weekends throughout the decade, providing a space she said was for those who needed acceptance and to find others like us. Hester not only provided generations with a space for queer joy and embrace, but also spent her life opening the bar to host fundraisers and donated food every week to a local food pantry, which also will carry her name. The street beside Virginia's one and only lesbian bar, Babes of Carytown, will soon be named Vicki Hester Way.
3: The U.S. Education Department has removed protections against discrimination based on sexual orientation and gender identity from Title IX of the Education Amendments of 1972. The law prohibits sex-based discrimination in schools or education programs that receive federal funding. The big question is the definition of the word sex. During Trump's first term, the Education Department created additional work for those who filed Title IX complaints in an already complicated procedure and weakened their protections. The Biden administration attempted to reverse some of the Trump-era restrictions, and Title IX was expanded to include protections on the basis of sexual orientation and gender identity, as many courts had ruled. Biden's 2021 executive order has now been rescinded, returning the civil rights law to Trump's 2020 regulations. The September 28th decision narrows definitions of sex-based harassment, reduces schools' investigation responsibilities, and rescinds protections for queer and transgender students. Concurrently, a sexual assault case at Cornell University from 2024 has reopened. The student identified as Jane Doe did not feel justice had been served after her Title IX case resulted in the expulsion of only two of her seven assaulters. The punishment for the other five was an essay assignment. Following the Education Department decision, Executive Director of LGBTQ plus advocacy group Fairness West Virginia, Andrew Schneider, issued a public statement. It read in part, "Every side of this public discussion agrees that all sexual misconduct should be reported and punished. This rule makes that sort of accountability more difficult to attain. Instead of providing more protections for women from sexual misconduct, this rule provides more protections for perpetrators of sexual misconduct while trying to trick Americans into believing transgender students are the real danger."
4: Finally, Totnes, England's town castle, got a tremendous rainbow flag wrap during the local Pride Festival. Local organizers called it Capture the Castle as they ringed the nearly 1,000-year-old structure. Nearly 400 attendees gathered in the small market town to watch the unfurling. A Totnes Pride spokesperson told The Telegraph, Capture the Castle is the image that will define this year's festival. But what we've built around it is a genuinely ambitious arts and culture program over 40 events. With the castle standing atop a hill on the edge of the town, the flag covering it nearly dominated the skyline. Totnes Pride says this work signifies that their town is a place that welcomes people from all walks of life and gives them a soft place to land. Though not everyone saw it that way, as some detractors took to the internet to ridicule the event, with remarks ranging from pure homophobia to concerns over the use of public money, critics were eclipsed by the queer joy of the four-day celebration. The ancient iconic structure, swathed in rainbow chic, gave a clear message of visibility and history. In the words of Totnes Pride organizer Harry Goddard, the installation shows queer people have always been here and we always will be.
3: That's News Wrap, global queer news with attitude for the week ending October 3rd, 2026. Follow the news in your area and around the world. An informed community is a strong community.
4: News Wrap was written by Jeb Bakke, produced by Lucia Chappell and Brian DeShazer, and brought to you by you.
3: Thank you. Help keep us in ears around the world at thiswayout.org, where you can also read the text of this newscast and much more. For This Way Out, I'm Melanie Keller. Stay healthy.
4: And I'm Joe Bainline. Stay safe.
7: It's all right. You may all come out.
2: On October 11th, 1988, the first anniversary of the Second March on Washington for Lesbian and Gay Rights, the organization National Gay Rights Advocates launched the original National Coming Out Day. This Way Out was newly out of the broadcast booth at the time when we spoke with National Coming Out Day coordinator Greg Kaysen about plans for that first event.
8: There are activities happening in such places as Philadelphia, Long Beach in California, Omaha, Nebraska, and such smaller cities as Cullowhee, North Carolina, Logan, Utah, and the list goes on. In Boston, they're also having a conference on October 11th called A Student's Guide to Coming Out. They're also having the Freedom Trail Band, which is a gay band, play in the subway stations. They're even having a woman by the name of Marcia Gessen, who's the editor of Next there in Boston, who will be applying for her citizenship as an openly gay person. In Philadelphia, the Mayor's Commission on Sexual Minorities is doing a mailing campaign and a press conference to give a representation of how many gay people there are in the Philadelphia area. On October 11th, we're going to be on the air.
9: Hello, I'm Carol.
10: And I'm Maria.
9: And together we're Zrazy. And we're crazy about This Way Out, the international lesbian and gay radio magazine.
2: U.S. President Donald Trump tacked his name onto the facade of Washington, D.C.'s John F. Kennedy Center for the Performing Arts in December of 2025. Donors pulled out, audience members fled, and artists refused to appear. A court ordered Trump's label removed, but the administration is now claiming that the facility should be closed for maintenance. It was suddenly shuttered in mid-September, and the situation reached a fever pitch when the administration threatened to withdraw $257 million of renovation funding or even demolish the center entirely. However, the venue has friends who are not about to let that happen. This Way Out's Jeb Bakke noticed one of them at the head of a huge protest demonstration.
11: Tara Hoot is a drag queen and activist based in Washington, D.C. Following her in-person and online political work, the Action Network group Hands Off the Arts reached out to Tara to join the fold in their fight against government overreach at the Kennedy Center. For the better part of this year, Tara Hoot has been an MC at protests and aided the group in organizing for the protection of the beloved performing arts venue. I spoke with Tara Hoot about her drag performances, political action, and emceeing before thousands in one of Hands Off the Arts' largest protests on September 18th.
12: It's honestly, darlings, and I want you to say I'm strong. Ready? You say I'm strong. Darlings?
13: I'm strong!
12: Honestly, darlings, and you're going to say I'm brave. Ready? Darlings?
13: I'm strong!
10: you're going to believe it about yourselves, all right? Darlings, you are brave, you are strong, you are gorgeous, and let's keep up the fight.
5: So Hands Off the Arts, we've been doing these Friday protests since March. Every Friday we show up, and it might be 60 people. We did another rally that had maybe a couple hundred people that showed up, and this one benefited greatly. We've had it on the books for like 6 weeks, but it benefited greatly from the banana pants news cycle that was coming out, right? Like, it was in the news, the Kennedy Center. People were like, what, is he going to tear this down? We have to do something. And we said, well, listen, we have this thing scheduled. So we got there early, and I started talking to NPR, which was just delightful, and just kind of watching people show up. And, you always wonder, we had 1,500 people RSVP on our websites. We're like, well, we'll see what happens and how many people show up. And people just kept coming and coming and coming and coming. And I got on the microphone and made sure we all knew that it was a peaceful protest and we're there to really celebrate and to say hands off the Kennedy Center and let's get these hands around the Kennedy Center. And then we started and it was off to the races. I joked with everybody. I was a middle school teacher for years, so I knew how to keep everybody in line, and that it worked. People were just excited to be there. They're excited to show up, excited to protect the Kennedy Center. And my goodness, Wonder Woman was there. And I said, my little gay heart was just exploding to have Linda Carter just a few feet from me. And just, you see the sea of people in front of you and you're singing, America the Beautiful and looking at the American flags. And there's a patriotism that I think we've ceded sometimes to the right. And the American flag is just as much ours, right? It's the American flag for a reason, to represent all of us. And we were there to show that. And it was really

0: What have you seen already sizably shift in your action here so far?
1: I think that what I would love is to bring back professionals who know about the arts to be at the Kennedy Center, right? To the people that were running it and doing amazing things. The Reach was really meant to have smaller performances to do outreach, to reach out to the community. And there was a social impact team that reached out to me, and they were amazing. And they were one of the first ones fired because they were doing the hard work of bringing different communities together, bringing the arts from the Kennedy Center to the different communities in Washington, D.C., and the educational part of the Kennedy Center. It's not just a place for fancy musicals and operas and all of that stuff. There's a huge educational outreach across the country that mentors artists and provides inspiration and education. So I want to see the Kennedy Center back to its former glory with artists in charge and people who know what they're doing to really keep John F. Kennedy's vision of the arts and the importance of the arts to the American culture, keep that vision alive. The building, I always joke, they say the building needs maintenance. It's like, I'm 50 years old, just 5 years younger. I think that the Kennedy Center, I need maintenance too, right? That doesn't mean we're going to tear myself down. But how do we make sure that the Kennedy Center survives and not just survives, but thrives once we get this crony board and this man out of the dealings of it? It's just, as everything he touches, you know, goes bankrupt and is ruined. It's like, let's see what we can do to fix it. And I have to have optimism. I mean, you have to have hope. You have to have optimism that you can make a difference. And I think that the longer that this man keeps focusing on slapping his name on a memorial to a dead president or building a triumphant arch for himself or making everything gold or ruining the reflecting pool, for goodness sake, the more he keeps focusing on these vanity projects, the more and more Americans are realizing that this man doesn't give a 2 cents about them. He doesn't care about their health care. He doesn't care about how expensive gas and diesel is. He doesn't care about how expensive groceries are. He doesn't care about this war that he's thrown everyone into where service members are being killed. The longer he spends focusing on these vanity projects, the less time he's spending on actual things that the Americans every day are worrying about.
0: Sounds like Terre Haute is out there to give a hoot.
1: Absolutely, give a hoot. You know, people joke that I should run for office. It's like, darling, I every once in a while, I did a little spoof running for second place of the DC delegate for the congressional delegate. And I said, I don't want to win, but I want to get second place. So right in the end. So that was fun to do. But it is a hoot to be out there, to put yourself out there and to see what difference you can make.
0: What I was curious about with the origin of the name Terre Haute, it's been a long time since you've lived in Terre Haute, but you carry it with you. What part of that origin do you think comes out in Terre Haute?
1: I think that people right now really need connection, right? I try to do that all my gigs. I always start by asking, I tell people that origin story, like, my name is Terre Haute because I'm from Terre Haute, Indiana. Is anybody here from Indiana that wants to admit it, right? And I'm remarkably, 9 times out of 10, there is somebody from Indiana, or at least the Midwest, right? And so having that conversation, that connection, and then it just expands from there, right? I was at brunch once, and I was doing a brunch gig, and I talked to this older couple that came in and found out that they were married in my hometown church in central Indiana. And any town in Indiana, no matter how big it is, has about 8,000 churches in it, right? And they were married in this one church that happened to be mine. And so it was just wonderful, right, to make that connection. I would not have made that connection if I didn't stop to talk to them. So I think that Midwestern kind of sense of checking in with people and really caring about what they say and caring about their answers and making those connections is something I try to bring to all of my interactions. And I think that really helps people feel like I'm looking out for them, right? And they want to connect with me right back, which I love.
0: When one looks back on your previous drag performances, this isn't the first time that you've used drag for a political platform as well. I'm curious, was that something that was apparent from the start, or was that something that came to be over time, that political aspect?
1: The political aspect definitely has been something that's come along as Terre Haute has grown. I think that when drag is inherently political, right? And then you can either use your voice to show up for things or just, I don't want to say jest, or you can do your shows. And I don't begrudge anybody for staying in a lane and doing what they feel comfortable doing, right? But for Terre Haute, I would do these family fun brunches, which I still do. And the Proud Boys threatened to come one time, and instead of them showing up, 300 people with rainbow umbrellas showed up. And so I'm not going to let the scary people out there win, right? I'm going to keep showing up and keep being fabulous and keep bringing some light and joy to the world. And if that's
2: being a little bit political about things. I think I'm excited to go out there. I mean, would I be lying if I thought, if I said there weren't days that I wake up and I go to a gig and I'm like, I'm wondering, is this, will I come home? Right. What's going to happen? But you're still going to put one foot in front of the other, or one high heel in front of the other, and get out there.
0: And I feel the climate has just gotten to this boiling point of recent. I feel that the Trump campaign has, for whatever reason, put this tremendous crackdown on drag performances in particular.
2: Well, and the drag attack is really an attack on, I think, trans people and dehumanize them, right? And I would say that the hate, quote-unquote hate, that I get on the internet is mostly people saying, you'll never be a woman, we hate trans people. I'm like, well, I'm a drag queen, right? And there's a difference. And standing up for trans people is I think this point in history where we have to. I mean, we need to, and it's a moral clarity to stand up for folks who are under attack, whether it's gay men during the 80s, AIDS crisis, trans people now. I mean, the list goes on and on of communities that have relied on others of positional power to show up and to help make a difference.
0: Yeah, I'm curious if there are things that maybe we haven't gotten to tap into yet. The things that you'd love for your average American to know about what it means to stand up in this way and to fight for the arts and education and for the rights of people.
1: Yeah, I feel like, you know, people come into looking at drag through all different lenses, but they might think drag is one sort of way, right? And I always say there's so much diversity, beautiful diversity in drag, in performances, in type of performances, in performers. And for your average American out there, don't just listen to what you're hearing on the right-wing scaremonger machine, right, about what drag is or what my storytime shows are. Like, I had a friend who said, I took my son to your Terre Haute storytime show, and my mom couldn't believe it. And I showed her your picture, and she said, well, that just looks like June Cleaver, right? So I think people think one thing about drag, but it's all these beautiful things. And don't judge it until you go see it, right? So put yourselves out there, show up to a drag show, support local drag. I think that's really important, is to put yourself in the seats and to support small businesses, small locally owned businesses, and to support those drag artists. Terre Haute, I think, wants to bring joy to as many people as she can. And if you see Terre Haute walking down the street, make sure you say hi. And if you have an opportunity to come to one of my shows, my holiday show in December, I would love it, right? And I joke that drag performers, drag queens, I'll speak for me, adults and toddlers have the same reaction. They're either going to be super excited to see me, or they're going to look at me sideways and be like, I'm not so sure about this, right? Because it's a lot to look at, right? There's makeup, there's butterfly wings, there's bubbles, there's whatever I'm dressed up as. And don't be afraid to make that connection and to just kind of lean into it if you're a little uncomfortable. I can't tell you how many people I've been their first drag show. And no matter if it's a grown-up show or a kid show or my holiday show, I'll read a little story at the end. And I look out, and it's usually a story about, like I've said this before, about being brave or about being strong. And you'll see people, like grown-ups, just getting teary and crying a little bit because they've not taken that time to just have a sense of whimsy and a sense of wonder at the world, because the world is so heavy all of the time. And to have a drag queen just make you take a little moment to consider your humanity, I think is really important right now. And that joy and that moment of hope can't be overlooked.
0: Yeah, Tara, I just thank you so much for taking the time to chat, and thank you for all the work and joy that you bring to people.
2: Absolutely. Thank you for taking the time to talk with me. And the more joy we can bring, the better right now, right? And keep showing up, keep making a difference. And I do a call and response at my shows where I'll say, darling, and

0: I've been speaking with activist and drag queen Tara Hoot. For This Way Out, I'm Jeb Bakke.
1: Thanks for finding This Way Out, brought to you by the nonprofit Overnight Productions. News Wrap was written by Jeb Bakke, edited by Lucy Chappell, produced by Brian DeShazer, and read by Melanie Keller and Joe Bainline. Jeb Bakke interviewed Tara Hoot. The Gay Men's Chorus of Washington, D.C. performed some of the music you heard, and Kim Wilson composed and performed our theme music. 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
1: Good morning, I'm Laura Devoy. The federal government has launched a new tool to help school leavers prepare for safe overseas travel. Travel Smarts is available on the Smart Traveller website. It guides young Australians through real-world scenarios to help them better understand the risks they may encounter while on schoolies trips.
2: We want people to have fun, but we want them to understand the risks, know what to do if something goes wrong, and know how they can make the best choices they can to keep themselves safe. Obviously, things like drink spiking, methanol poisoning, these are things we all worry about.
1: Speaking to the ABC, Foreign Minister Penny Wong thanked Mark and Michelle Jones, whose 19-year-old daughter Bianca died from methanol poisoning in Laos 2 years ago, for campaigning to raise awareness of overseas travel risks. The Australian Conservation Foundation has welcomed the first environment protection order issued by the new Environmental Protection Agency. The order prevents further land clearing works on 1,600 hectares in the Great Barrier Reef catchment on a cattle station south of Cairns. The ACF says the destruction of forests and critical habitat in the area is causing further stress on the reef, which is already damaged by global warming. Ukraine's President Volodymyr Zelensky has promised to respond to a deadly Russian strike on two buses in the city of Kramatorsk. 30 people died and 20 were wounded. The BBC's Dan Johnson is in eastern Ukraine.
3: The regional head of government for Donetsk said some of the bodies couldn't yet be identified because of the severity of the attack. He said civilian transport was being deliberately targeted to maximise

0: casualties, and that he could no longer risk the lives of passengers or drivers, and so bus services in Kramatorsk and nearby Slovyansk have been suspended. The two cities are part of Ukraine's so-called fortress belt of frontline towns which have been under prolonged and intense bombardment. Across the country, bridges, petrol stations and railway lines have been increasingly targeted as Russian attacks have stepped up over recent weeks.
1: After 237 days in space, four astronauts have returned to Earth. Jessica Meir, Jack Hathaway, Sophie Adonau and Andrei Fedayev launched in February. On the International Space Station, their research focused on pneumonia-causing bacteria, blood flow in microgravity and IV generation in space. It aims to help prepare for future missions to the Moon and Mars. Here's the moment they splash down in the Pacific Ocean off the coast of the US state of California.
2: We have visual confirmation of splashdown. Dragon Freedom has returned home, and Jessica, Jack, Sophie and Andre.
3: Splashdown. On behalf of SpaceX, welcome home, Crew 12.
1: More than 100 Victorian artists are preparing to entertain Melburnians and visitors today. Musicians, dancers, actors and circus artists are performing from this afternoon and across the weekend as part of celebrations to mark the Ian Potter State Theatre reopening season. While tonight, the cultural landmark, the Arts Centre Melbourne's Spire, will glow brightly when it's transformed into an animated artwork. Turning to sport, the Cairns Taipans have defeated the Brisbane Bullets 97-91 in the NBL. Brisbane took an early lead but slumped to their third consecutive loss. Nate Hinton scored 30 points while Taipan's import Jalen Brown scored 25. Tonight, the Illawarra Hawks will take on the Tasmania Jackjumpers. And Jordan Boss and Ellie Carpenter have been named Professional Footballers Australia's Footballers of the Year. Lucas Harrington and Letitia McKenna were the Young Footballers of the Year.
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0: Good morning, you are on Community Radio 2XX 98.3 FM and you're here with Scotty Foster and Zena Richardson, and that was Man Alive by the Andy and George Band. Well, we have a special show lined up for you this morning. We have first up some folks here who are going to be talking about the 25th anniversary of the Sieve X, which was considered one of the deadliest maritime disasters in our nation's modern border history. And then after the news at 10 a.m, get ready to experience a different side of the Canberra Theatre Centre, because this October they're shifting the spotlight away from massive commercial tours back to the independent engine rooms of Australian theatre, and we'll be talking about new works coming up at the Canberra Theatre. But right now we'd love to welcome, we have three folks, two in studio and one online. We have Steve Bidolf, who is joining us via phone, and we have Paul Mayer and Lauren Honcope, who are both in studio with us. And Paul is the president of the CivX Memorial Association. Lauren is the secretary. And you might tell us, Paul, Steve's title. Does Steve have a title as well?
1: No.
2: Founder.
0: There we go, Steve. That's a good title. So we're going to talk about a very significant milestone today. On the 19th of October, it'll be exactly a quarter of a century since the deadliest maritime disaster in Australia's modern history occurred, and it was the sinking of the vessel known as the Sieve X. 353 people drowned. Among them were 146 children. And it was a tragedy that was surrounded by immense political controversy, which we will chat about as well during the show. And if you wanted to acknowledge the 25th anniversary and pay your respects, there's also going to be an event that you can attend on Saturday the 17th of October at the memorial, which we'll also talk about how the memorial was created as well. So welcome to the show. Welcome, Steve, Paul and Lauren. It's lovely to have you with us on this beautiful sunny Friday morning.
1: Thank you for the opportunity.
0: The seriousness of the show to have such a beautiful sunny day.
2: Yep. Thank you, Zena.
1: It does.
3: Yes, hi everybody.
0: Hello. So perhaps, Steve, as the founder, would you like to kick us off and give us a little bit of history about the Sieve X and how the memorial was created?
3: Okay. Well, the events of 25 years ago, it was a time when refugees, just as they are today, were very much in the news, and it was during the Howard era in Australia, and also the time of the Tampa incident that happened just a few months before. But a very unusual circumstance happened where a group of around 400 refugees were bused across Java to a very small port called Bandar Lampung, and they were crowded onto a little fishing boat, and some of them were frightened by the size of the boat. The boat was only 19 meters long, Zena, and some of them were frightened and didn't want to board, but they were forced on by Indonesian policemen, and one man was pistol-whipped and forced to board and with his family. And so they were already very frightened by this little boat, and some of them had been told there was a bigger boat waiting out at sea that they'd be transferred to, but that wasn't the case. And so the boat set off, and it sailed for about a day, and then the weather became very bad, and the boat sank. And most of the people, around 200 people, drowned with the sinking, but about 100 or more managed to stay afloat. And in the night, during the night, some Indonesian vessels, some kind of military vessels, showed up on the site of the sinking, and the people in the water saw these boats, and the boats shone spotlights on the water, but nobody was rescued, and the boats sailed away again. And so the world learned about the tragedy, and the particular involvement of it was such an unusual situation, because it was a boat, as you've mentioned at the start, almost entirely made up of mums and kids. And the reason for that was that many of their fathers, they were mostly refugees from Saddam Hussein's Iraq, and many of their fathers had come to Australia in advance and had been kind of trapped here, unable to reunite with their families. And so the mums and kids sort of got on this boat in the hope of joining their husbands. and it was one of the kind of glitches of our refugee system at the time, that we wouldn't allow them to be with their husbands, and so they kind of just put themselves in the hands of people smugglers and died as a result. And as you said, it was the largest maritime disaster since World War II in our region, and something that, as a person who cares a lot about mums and kids, that's been my professional life, I just felt I had to do something about it, and that's how I got involved.
0: I mean, I know a little bit about it, but I had no idea that there was some, I guess you could call them rescue boats or investigative boats dispatched that then ignored people in crisis. Is there not some sort of maritime law that requires you to rescue people who are at risk at sea?
3: Yes, well, there was a Senate inquiry that followed, you know, when finally, when the Howard government turned into the, became into the Rudd government, that there was a Senate inquiry. But the survivors who we got to know when we were building the memorial, there were 40 survivors, and some of them were made it to Australia, and we became friends with them and talked to them, and they formed a community with others who survived, who were sent to Canada and to other places to live out their lives. And every survivor described the same thing, which was that there were two military-style vessels that they lowered a... and you have to picture this is in a stormy nighttime sea, lit up big spotlights and scanned the water, and they set down a Zodiac, which is a kind of an inflatable little dinghy, and the Zodiac moved about, and then it returned to those boats, and then the boat sailed away. And so we can only surmise that they were Indonesian vessels. There was an Australian vessel called the Arunta, HMS Arunta, which could have rescued people the next day, but remained 4 hours distance away from the sinking. And so so there was a lot of Senator John Faulkner looked into, you know, why didn't the Arunta go when they learned about the people being in the water? Because many people, you know, over 100 people, progressively drowned during the night and the next morning, and they were eventually rescued by Indonesian fishermen who managed to find the last survivors, who then were the people that we got to know when we were building the memorial there in Canberra, and they were able to, you know, recount their stories at some of our events. And so there's a lot of, coming back to your question, Zina, a lot of unknowns, a lot of cloak and dagger kind of things going on at that time, both on the Indonesian side and on the Australian side too, I think.
0: And nobody wanting to take responsibility, I imagine. And...
3: Yes, that's right. We began just simply with a humanitarian wish that this many people shouldn't have happened. You know, in a world where, you know, where jumbo jets were flying overhead, you know, taking Australians to Bali and to Singapore, you know, in the modern world, in the most surveilled stretch of water, you know, that had ever been in Australian history, because there was Operation Relix, you know, we were surveilling those waters for refugee boats very intensely at that time. Somehow, hundreds and hundreds of people were allowed to die. Mm. And to me, as Australian dad, I just thought, if that had been a jumbo jet had gone into the water with, 300 Australian lives, the whole world would have grieved and investigated. There would have been years of follow-up. It didn't seem right that this would just be forgotten, because these were brown people who nobody knew their names. Mm-hmm. And so we set about to build the memorial, and wonderful people from all over the country came on board, and it's standing there today in Western Park 25 years later. Yeah.
0: Mm, wonderful. Well, we'll talk about a bit more about the memorial shortly, but I'd love to get Paul and Lauren to have a bit of a chat as well. So, Paul, how did you get involved in the organisation, and what was your connection to this?
4: Well, I've been involved in Canberra Refugee Action for many years, and... Canberra Refugee Action is the organization that has the its highest profile is the Palm Sunday rally for refugees. Those on Palm Sunday around the country, there are large rallies to support refugees. And in Canberra, the organization is made up of a lot of working groups. And one of the working groups was a faith-based working group, because we had a major role in the Palm Sunday rallies, leading the march into the city. The faith-based working group, started having ceremonies at the Civex Memorial on the anniversary date, or maybe on Australia Day. Sometimes we'd have ceremonies there with multi-faith groups. Because the memorial itself has a lot of the polls at the memorial are sponsored by Christian schools and groups, but we had a multi-faith group here. We would meet at the memorial and have psalms and prayers, and from that point we started to look after the memorial too, and we got in touch with Steve, and he was very grateful to have some group in Canberra to look after the memorial. And eventually then we took over the formal responsibility at Steve's request. And that's how we formed the Civex Memorial Association, to have formal ownership, if you like, of the memorial and responsibility for it. Yeah. And Lauren can explain the legalities of all of that. She's our legal expert.
1: It may be the least interesting part, but so we just needed to do a few things to give legal certainty to the memorial. It was really, really clear that the memorial was much loved and being cared for by dedicated people, and there was no trouble finding people who arrived in Canberra, didn't know about it, but wanted to care for it. So I did things like make sure we were incorporated and registered with the association's incorporations registrar. That gave us legal personality, which meant that the ACT government and the Commonwealth government, because it's Commonwealth land, could enter into a thing called the land license on which the polls stand. Otherwise, hypothetically, the polls were trespassing. And we didn't want that, because if they were trespassing, they could be removed, and we didn't want them removed. We had no difficulty getting that land license. I have to say that we got immense cooperation from the ACT government and the National Capital Authority when I was involved. I gather it was different back in 2006 and 2007. I think you can look at who the Prime Minister was in 2006, and that will tell you something different. Yes. And having got that land license, which lasts, I think, until early 2029 at the moment, we actually have a clause which we don't need this obligation, but we are obliged to care for the memorial. And so, you know, that gives us a reason to say to government, well, you need us because we're looking after the memorial. We also regularised who owned the polls, because I felt that I am a lawyer. It was of benefit to the entire arrangement that a single organisation owned those polls and could stand up for the polls and the people they represented, rather than perhaps go hunting for who might be the owner in some far-flung part of Australia.
5: Might be a good time now to describe the polls.
0: Yeah, I was going to say, it's a very large memorial.
1: It is. It was designed by a 15-year-old student from Newcastle, which is part of this...
4: Brisbane, I think.
1: Brisbane, is it? Oh, I beg your pardon, got the wrong city. Brisbane. Okay. A 15-year-old person at that time, who obviously is not that age now. Steve would be the person who could speak most eloquently and with direct memory as to how that design was done and why polls were just... We're often asked, why are they white? I don't know the answer. We're asked, who did the patterns? I don't know.
0: So the art and symbolism.
1: So I think Steve's the person who could speak about that. But it snakes around it's a beautiful, beautiful site. I would recommend to people that if they use social media, go to our Facebook site and see up-to-date photographs there, including people who are restoring the artwork, or to go to the website that was...
0: And what is your name of your Facebook site for our listeners?
1: I think it's called the CIEVX Project.
0: Okay, CIEVX Project.
5: It's SIEV, suspected illegal entry vessel.
1: Yes, that's correct, X. And just maybe to explain that... at the time of this terrible tragedy, Australia had established around the time of, as Steve mentioned, of Tampa and then the Twin Towers tragedies and all those things, this notion that anyone who tried to sail towards Australia could be a suspected illegal entry vessel, even though the laws of the sea didn't deem them to be illegal, but nevertheless they were perceived as such and given that label. And they arrived and were given numbers by the then equivalent of the Border Force. They may have been called Border Force.
4: Operation Renex.
1: Thank you, yes. Yeah. And so numbers were assigned by the officials in Australia on behalf of Australia. This vessel was never given a number because apparently no one was aware of it. So Tony, last name?
4: Kevin.
1: Tony Kevin, I think, decided to call it X, and that stuck.
4: Yeah.
1: So that's not because someone in Border Force called it Siev X. The X doesn't stand for a Roman 10. Mm-hmm. It's
0: as the unknown quantity in algebra, unknown. Right?
1: Yeah.
4: Tony Kevin wrote a book called A Certain Maritime Incident, in which he then, about this tragedy, and he in that book he came up with the word Siv X.
1: Yeah. Yes. It's interesting, when I first did some research on this, when I first got involved in 2021, I noticed that by coincidence, perhaps, the word illegal was used by LNP governments and irregular was used by Labor governments. Otherwise, SIEV is used.
0: Yeah. So labelling is very important too.
1: It is indeed.
0: Yes.
5: Yeah, well, you've got to make people the other and then you can do whatever you want to them, really.
1: Yep.
0: And you can decide who's a low value and who's a high value individual, right?
1: Mm. That's
0: according
5: right.
0: to policy. So just letting our listeners know, we have now put a link to your Facebook page on our post for today so they
1: Thank
0: can
1: you.
0: Click on that and they can find out all about it.
1: Thank you.
5: Mm. Now,
4: do you want to have Steve describe it?
0: Because I mean, if you look at it from above, from an aerial view, it's quite spectacular as well as close up. So, Steve, perhaps you could give us the lowdown on the memorial.
3: Yes. Well, Zena and Scotty, what we first began with was just the wish to have some way of remembering those lives, and we spoke with a memorial specialist, a landscape academic called Sue Ann Ware, and Sue Ann taught us something really important, because at this stage we were just a tiny handful of people with an idea for this and involved a bit with the Uniting Church in Bellingen, where I lived at the time. And Sue Ann said that a building a memorial is the process that matters. It's how you get there. And we realized that most people didn't even know the facts. And so we decided to have a national schools, like a competition, but it wasn't exactly a competition, but it was, we wrote to every secondary school in Australia, to the art department, and said, we're wanting to build this memorial. We'd like young people to design it. And we made a documentary film about the Civ X that school kids could understand. And we sent it, made a video, and I remember posting 3,000 videos at my local post office to the 3,000 secondary schools in Australia. It was an amazing undertaking. And hundreds and hundreds of schools sent designs. You know, they studied the event, the art classes got to work on what it would look like, and we received, you know, hundreds and hundreds of packages in the mail of kids' artwork of what they would like to build in Canberra. And one of the designs, and we had an exhibition in Melbourne of all the designs, and one of the designs was a boat that was outlined by poles, and each pole had the name of one of the people who drowned. And it wasn't a competition, it was just a search for something that would resonate, if that makes sense, Zena and Scotty. And so that design by Mitchell Donaldson, who was a 14-year-old at the time, was, everyone really loved that design, but they said, but you can't fit 353 poles around a 19-metre boat. And so we modified the design so that if you go to the park now in Western Park, it's the boat is outlined, and its exact dimensions, which is shockingly small size.
5: Yeah, you can go there and stand inside the boat and just go, oh.
0: And imagine, you know, there's over 300 people with you there.
3: Yes. It's very impactful. And then the line of poles snakes right up the hill, so that to the very top of the hill where you can see the Parliament and most of Canberra laid out before you. And every pole has the name of a person who died. And there are full-size poles of about 7 feet high for the adults and smaller poles for the children. And because at the time I was, you know, very, very, I guess angry would probably be the right word about what had taken place. And I wanted people to see what 353 actually looked like as a number, you know, the immensity of that number. And so today... people will go there who family members will come from the Middle East or from America and Canada to visit their, you know, it's like the graves of their families. But the design of the poles were then made back in the schools again. And so another group of art students all over the country and community groups and churches created individual poles. And the poles travelled from all over the country to become what you see now in the park today. And so it's basically 350 artworks by individual young artists. So it's like a living gallery, isn't it, Paul? It's just an amazing, beautiful artwork from young Australians.
4: It's one of Canberra's most outstanding works of public art, I think.
1: I think it's, from what I can tell, Stephen, you might be able to correct me, but I think it is the single largest community artwork in Australia, made entirely by volunteers. I think we think that there are 18 contributors of poles who are in the ACT or just over the border. We've been in touch with them. There are two amnesty groups, for example. And of course, after all this time, thank you. It is a fascinating process as a person of today to be in touch with an institution of some kind, whether it's a school or Amnesty or a random community group, and say, do you know your organisation made poll number 152? I'm making that up. And they go, pardon? And you go, come and see. Please come to the event. So we're reconnecting with people that are within Cooee, because we appreciate that, you know, if you made a poll in Western Australia, the chances of you coming on Saturday the 17th at 2 o'clock are pretty small. Yeah. But we're doing our best for them to know about it.
0: Well, you know, your 14-year-old who submitted the design, I imagine they might have a family of their own now.
1: Indeed.
0: And they would want to bring their family to see that.
1: Indeed. Yeah. We hope you
3: will.
1: That
3: would be wonderful. Yes.
1: We'll see if we can track him down.
0: Now, because it's such a large memorial, did you have a site selected before, or was the site determined by the design?
3: Look, you're testing my memory now, Zena. But the big struggle was to have it built in Canberra, because there was a lot of opposition to us building it. Apparently, we heard through the back channels that John Howard was just simply furious at this thing being built at all. But we were absolutely, you know, they would have been much happier if we built it in a little park somewhere in New South Wales or something like that. But we were absolutely committed that it was a national event. It was a national tragedy. And John Stanhope, who was the Chief Minister, was fantastically supportive. And so it was kind of us and the ACT government versus the National Capital Authority at the time. And we just made sure that we just dotted all the T's. But the first year when the poles came, we did not have permission to erect them. And this was the fifth anniversary of the sinking. And so what we did was we had, just as we're going to be doing next weekend on the site, we had an event and we asked Canberrans to come, and 2,000 Canberrans came, Zena, and we held the poles up by hand in the positions they are now, but we just lifted them into the air. And you can see on the website the moment when the poles are lifted. It's the most unbelievable moment when 600 people lift 300 poles up to stand and hold them. And we had a beautiful Tongan choir who sang and we held the poles up for 3 minutes and then we lay them down again. And so it was a 3 minute memorial.
1: Mm. So I can't interrupt you, Steve, that's an additional virtual site that people can visit, the 2007 website, which is largely untouched and therefore is a brilliant archival record of what it was like at 21 years after the lifting and when the memorial formally and officially was permitted to be there.
0: Mm. Well, I mean, with the poles standing like that, it reminds me of a vigil itself, like the poles representing a vigil and also looking down onto Parliament House and calling to account.
1: I think one of the things that's really moving from my perspective, sorry to interrupt you, Steve, but it's just making me think about it, is that I have friends who arrived on boats in Australia, and my experience with them is that they know about this, and they know that I'm involved with the continuation of the work that was done by the founders, and I'm one of the people, like with Paul, who does that work. But it is extraordinarily grief-striking for them, because it could have been them. And they don't want to be reminded, I think, in a very real way, that they have their feet on our land in circumstances which are so chancy. And we continue as a nation, through our laws, to distinguish between people who've arrived in our country by a boat and people who have arrived in our country by different ways, with a thing called the visa.
5: Now, so, this issue has dropped right out of the news. We don't hear about refugees and how Australia's treating them at all in the mainstream media anymore. So how is Australia now treating refugees? Do we have offshore detention centres still?
1: We do.
0: Well, imagine the Murrugupins were probably the last high-profile family, refugee family, covered in the news.
4: The Howard government, I think it was brought out in that wonderful series on the ABC TV about Tampa, brought out the offshore processing solution, and which has now been copied by other countries around the world. Australia was the leader in doing that. So, and successive governments, prime ministers ever since then, have wanted to avoid the whole refugee issue. It's too divisive for them. So, that's why, you know, we don't hear a lot about them, but there's still, Lauren can speak, she's helped represent legally some of them that are here, and I try to keep up with that in the news, but it gets to be all very, now with the whole migration issue, gets, you know, it gets swallowed up in other migration issues that have been higher profile, but it has been a little bit. They'd have said that how many humanitarian visas would be allowed, and so and that's one thing that Canberra Refugee Action tries to do, is to keep the profile of that. That's why we continue having the Palm Sunday rallies and other rallies to support refugees.
1: I personally think that, and I think the evidence is clear, but people may disagree, that if you do this thing called expanding the Overton envelope by making it certain topics okay to talk about, as in deciding that people are different from you and treating them differently from you, then you legitimise the thing that you say you're against. And I think we're living with that now. I mean, there is a certain type of politics which will always seek to demonise a someone. Their politics survives on othering, and it's them, not us, and we're not responsible in any way. Look at those people, we'll blame them. It could be First Nations people, it could be women.
5: Pauline Hanson's a prime example.
1: She just
5: othering.
1: Is the epitome, the epitome of it. And, you know, you can take a position that says, I will be so strongly against that, that and we'll contend with that, and we'll strongly stand against it, and everything we do will be consistent with that stance. Or you can from time to time decide that there are aspects of it that are so fearful that you seem to emulate. We do still Australia turns boats back. We capture people at sea and we put them onto Nauru, now called Naoiro, Naoira, maybe. I may have that wrong. And those people are processed there, and many are found not to be refugees. Some volunteer to go somewhere else. They may volunteer to go home. Who knows?
0: I remember there was a large contingent of refugees that Cambodia took on that we rejected some years ago.
1: When you decide that you don't want people to come to your country by a particular mechanism, and that they can only come to your country if they have a visa within your humanitarian intake, then your humanitarian intake may be larger now, and it is larger than it was under the LNP, for sure. It's 7,500 larger, I think. Again, that number had to be fought for recently and has been established. But that's a small number of the huge number of refugees around the world. Mm-hmm. The refugee situation is, in fact, worsening. But if you do that, all you're doing is actually pushing people back closer to where they left. Mm-hmm. And you're not providing... If you don't provide safe pathways through international organisations with whom you cooperate, or by yourself in cooperation with host countries, then what you'll do is provide an incentive for the very thing you say you're against, which is people smuggling. Mm-hmm. In fact, the largest host countries of people who have to flee their own country because it is unsafe for them and they will die, the largest host countries are border countries. They are immediate neighbours. You look at Bangladesh with the people, the Rohingya from Myanmar, in our immediate vicinity. You look at Thailand with people who've had to flee Myanmar as well. The reality is it's countries that are not members of the Refugee Convention often who are doing the heavy lifting by hosting and caring for people who had to flee.
0: And often countries with less infrastructure.
1: Absolutely. Absolutely. So one of the things, if Australia doesn't want people to get on boats and risk their lives and die at sea, one of the things Australia could do is massively support those neighbours who are doing that hard work and do the best they can for the people that are being looked after there.
0: Something
5: like the Snowy Mountains scheme, something of that scale could take on a lot of refugees, and if you put these people to work doing ecosystem restoration work...
1: What a happy combination.
5: Yeah, and our vast amounts of degraded land, which we've sheep-wrecked, basically... That could be very good, and there's precedents for this in China, in the Lus Plateau, in Ethiopia, and Rwanda, all of John D. Liu's films.
0: Well, isn't the goal...
5: We're not thinking creatively. Yeah.
1: No, we do need to think more creatively.
0: But the goal is, and I think we could all agree on this, is to have a world where we don't need to create refugees.
1: Indeed.
0: So where it really starts is how do we help prevent a situation that creates refugees?
1: That's a big project, and in the meantime, I think from my perspective, what remains, though, whilst that project is started and hopefully one day will be established, in the meantime, we each as individuals and as communities need to consider what we can share and what we can do for people who are unlucky, because it's all that we could all be refugees. One of the ways I tend to talk with people who don't understand the issue is to try and get them to imagine it happening in their own lives. So hypothetically, you know, one day you wake up and you find your country has been invaded. It happens to be Australia. There's no way of getting out, but you know a fisherman with a boat. So, you know, what would you do?
0: Yes. I mean, we
1: to save your family.
0: The bushfires, we had the whole idea of climate refugees and people that you knew who lived 2 to 3 hours drive away had become climate refugees because of displacement from the bushfires. And that was the first time I think people thought about forced relocation from their home.
1: That could well be right.
5: Yeah. And you can personalise it even further and say, well, what if some mother and her kids turned up at your front door asking for help? What are you going to do? Are you going to lock them in the chook shed and run around the neighbourhood telling everybody they're terrorists? Or are you going to invite them in and give them a feed?
3: That's such a good point, Scotty, and because most people, if it was on a personal level, they would let them in and they would give them dinner and help them to get safe. And, you know, it's literally someone running from a gunman and needing to hide and be safe. And this, I think my sort of take that I'd just like to add to what Lauren was saying is that my work has been with parents and children for my whole life, and my books are in a million Australian homes about raising boys and raising girls, and I'm a huge admirer of the younger generation. Because when we told these kids about the facts of the CivX, one, they were horrified because kids don't read the news very much these days, and two, they were very, very moved to help. The fact that we could give them the actual name, you know, if you go to the memorial, there'll be a father who was a doctor, this particular family, dad was a doctor, mother and five children from that one family, just represented by those poles, each with the same surname. And so the kids were painting their pole with an actual name and the age of a child that they were memorializing. And young Australians are not racist in huge proportion. They have friends who are different races and from different cultures. And so they have an empathy and they see everyone as human. It tends to be, if you look at the demographics, the racist vote is people over 70. Mm-hmm. And so I have a lot of faith. And this was part of my wish, was to activate young Australians towards caring for people from other countries. And I think that's not just because of the memorial, but that's a successful, it's a feature. And what we wrote on the memorial, on the big sign there, love is stronger than fear. And the governments try to make us afraid because frightened people are easily manipulated. But people are reconnected with their loving parts, which almost everyone has. Then they can look at these issues. You know, do we fund, for instance, Ukraine? Ukraine, there are 6 million people had to flee Ukraine when the Russians invaded. They're mostly in Poland. Enormous numbers of people. And if they can be cared for wherever it works, because, you know, we contribute to their help, then we start to build a world where everyone is safeguarded. If China invades Australia, to know that Australians can go to New Zealand, that they won't sink our boats as we sail across. I don't think that's an unrealistic dream to have national, global bodies who manage this, and which all governments subscribe to, and we're all a kind of a mutual insurance of that human life matters. In the human life is sacred, and should be, you know, the thing that we all connect in supporting. I'm rambling a bit. Does that make sense?
1: It does. We all bleed the same colour, and I think the whole distinction of people based upon physical features, one thing called skin, another might be eye shape. Could be anything, you know, or I don't like the thing you've got on your head. It's weird. I don't wear one like that. Why do you? Making differences like that doesn't encourage you to see the things that we all have in common, and we're all human. And at the end of the day, all of these numbers are human beings, and they're a loss to us because we don't have these people with us because they drowned, you know, and that's happening all the time.
0: Yeah. Well, perhaps we could talk a little bit about the event that's coming up on Monday the 19th for people that have been very moved by what they've heard this morning and would love to attend and show their support.
4: Okay. The event will actually be on the 19th of October is the anniversary of the tragedy and the anniversary of the...
0: It's the 17th is the event.
4: But the event will be on the Saturday before, in the afternoon at the memorial in Weston Park.
1: At 2 o'clock.
4: And the event will be to remember those who died and to honour those who created the memorial and look after it too.
1: And importantly, Steve will be with us, and another founder, Reverend Rod, will be with us.
3: Horsfield.
1: And Beth Gibbings is coming down from... She was the project team manager, and she's coming down from the North Coast. So there'll be other speakers as well. Auntie Violet is very kindly going to do the welcome. There will be two choirs. There will be two poems, both of them written by young people at the time. One of them is Omar Musa, whom you know, but he wrote this when he, I think, was about 14, or maybe he wrote it in 2014. We still are sorting out the readers, but those two poems. There'll be a poem by Reverend Rod as well. Lina Kolelet is speaking. She's a Lebanese-Palestinian scholar. And Paul Bongiorno, who I'm sure everybody knows, who's been very, very...
0: The journalist,
1: journalist has been very strong with supporting refugee rights for as long as I've been involved, which is about 10, 15 years. So we think the event will, I think, be both serious. Some may cry. Generally, people do cry. But we hope it will it will end on that hopeful note of common humanity and the fact that, as Steve says, there's another generation coming up. Paul and I are not young. and the association has many seniors involved with it. And we're looking for people to become involved through identifying with what the memorial stands for, the community devotion, if you like, and dedication, the inspiration and imagination that established it, the solidarity that it represents, the continuity that it has, and that therefore younger people will take on the mantle and continue to care for it for a very, very, very long time.
0: Wonderful.
4: We expect it'll last an hour or a little more and then have time for people just to wander along the line
1: chat.
4: Of the poles and talk.
0: Now, the weather's looking promising, but if we do have inclement weather, it goes ahead anyway. Is
1: yes.
0: that the idea?
1: Yeah. We'll put out notices on tomorrow. We'll check the weather. And worst case scenario, if it's really going to team, we'll be at the local Yarralumla Uniting Church, who very kindly said we can have their hall.
0: That's wonderful.
3: Yes, but we're brave. I'm a brave Tasmanian.
1: That's right. It has to be really bad weather. Really bad weather. Otherwise, we'll just stand there. We'll be fine.
0: Oh, there's nothing a raincoat and a fleece won't fix.
1: That's right. And an umbrella or a hat. Yes, that's
0: wonderful.
1: Right.
0: I think Scotty was trying to get in there with something.
5: Sorry. Oh, yeah. I mean, this hasn't gone anywhere, though. I mean, this whole persecution of refugees is still continuing. And, I mean, we've got people locked up overseas in concentration camps without charge even, let alone conviction. How many people do we have locked up overseas without charge or conviction?
1: So Australia has two memoranda of understanding with the nation state of the Republic of Nauru. One was done in October 2021 by the previous LNP government, and it is in relation to this thing called processing. And latest news, and I wouldn't know how reliable it is there are a little under 100 people there. Some of them are detained, some of them are roaming the island and otherwise can come and go, and they come and go.
0: But not from the island, just come and go from the camp, right?
1: Yeah. They can't leave Nauru, those people, unless they agree to be taken back home in an aeroplane, or miraculously a third country says, I'll have you, and they get settled. That doesn't happen because settlement like that is a very slow process. It takes decades. In addition, we have a memorandum of understanding done just last year, 2025, which is in relation to a bunch of people who arrived in Australia by various means, some by boat, some by planes. So they're just non-citizens. It's an important thing to understand that in Australia there is a huge legal difference between citizens and non-citizens. And there are millions of non-citizens in Australia at any given time.
0: Well, they'll be all including landed immigrants. And
1: A whole lot of people who don't have citizenship. So the stages are you arrive, you get a visa of some kind, you may end up with a permanent visa, you might have arrived with a permanent visa. After that, you end up getting citizenship if you've applied for it. Meantime, you might wait 10, 15 years to get that, and you're subject to control under the Migration Act, which is a control that is very different from the control that affects citizens. And any of those persons, hypothetically, on the language of the second Nauru deal, those people are amenable to being decided to be of poor character. And if they cannot go back to their country of origin, because they're not English or American or Canadian or a country that has a government of some kind that won't kill you the moment you arrive, say you come from a country where, for example, you're a female, or you come from a country where your eyes are the wrong shape or your skin is the wrong colour, and
5: you believe in the wrong God.
1: You belong in the wrong God. You're effectively stateless, but nevertheless you're considered here to be of poor character by the minister, then that person will be transported there for 30 years. At the present, that the focus is upon a bunch of people called the NZYQ cohort. Mm-hmm. They're a bunch of people who had to be released from detention because the High Court found in 2023, if I recall correctly, that detaining people without trial and conviction was in fact unconstitutional and invalid because of a concept called habeas corpus that has been around in our common law country for about about 900 years. Yeah. So, but then that this was considered to be a problem. There's very few of these people, like a tiny number compared with 27 million Australians. We have systems in Australia for dealing with people when they require social work, psychological services or management post-release from a prison. But for whatever reason, we don't do that for people who are non-citizens. Non-citizens are somehow different, and we must respect the visa system. And the visa system has elevation above the human rights of those individuals, and those people are susceptible to being sent to NAO ERA.
0: Now, from a
1: and some have been sent.
0: Yeah, a legislative,
1: about 12, I think. Yeah,
0: from a legislative perspective, this can't be very economical process.
1: Oh,
0: either.
1: It's hugely expensive. Yeah. There was a Senate committee inquiry earlier this year, I think 99% of submissions to that Senate committee inquiry said that there should not be the two systems existing in NAO ERA for financial reasons. The inquiry was mainly about the efficacy and efficiency and cost and so on. And only one submission, which was from the Department of Home Affairs, said it was fine. The rest of Australia doesn't want it. It costs a fortune. Absolute fortune.
0: So we have quite a famous...
5: Well, it's almost as much as AUKUS, isn't it? The whole border control thing.
0: Yeah, but we haven't got those submarines yet, Scotty. So I guess one of the most famous refugee families in recent times would be the family from Bilauea.
1: Yes.
0: The Muruguppins. Mm-hmm. And they had already settled in Bilauea and become contributing members of their community, were much loved by their community, they had created work, they were, you know, doing all the things that the good Australian does, and then they were basically kidnapped and arrayed and then removed and placed on Nauru, I believe. Or was it Christmas Island? Christmas Island, yeah. So in a situation like that, there was a lot of debate around setting a precedence, so that if they made allowances for one family, then they'd have to make allowances for everyone. How do you deal with a situation like that? Well, from being a legal person, I thought I would ask you.
1: Yes. I think that at the time, that the government that was in charge was in the business, if you like, the political business of deciding that demonisation was the best way to manage these things. You hold up one lot of people as a kind of a scarecrow to others. If you were thinking of coming here in some mechanism that is not a mechanism I, as the government of Australia, approve of, then look at these people. We're treating them badly and that's how we'll treat you. So it's a demonising process.
5: Well, it's also a collective punishment.
1: It is, when the government changed, I think there were a lot of hopes of change, and we need to put on the record that there have been, there are 30,000 people roughly in Australia, plus their families, who are permanently settled with permanent visas, and many of those have become citizens. I know some of these people who arrived on boats before a critical date, which was 19 July 2013. Thank you. Those people have been settled in large numbers and continue to be processed in all sorts of ways to overcome the systems that existed before that date. But there remain, however, people who were once transported off to Nauru and Papua New Guinea, who are relatively small in number, who are living amongst us, and who quietly go about their way getting 6 month upon 6 month upon 6 month upon 6 month visas, working, earning money, supporting themselves, paying taxes, and who we all would hope would be settled sooner rather than later. We have a system, I think, which still has not solved the problem of deciding that people who are non-citizens are not the same as citizens.
5: Yeah, and locking them up indefinitely.
0: So, Steve, perhaps we could... We've just got a couple of minutes left. Perhaps we could finish up the show. I think we'd love to hear what your message to the generations of Australians born after 2001 would be, and why does the story of the CivEx matter so much in Australia's border policy?
3: Yes, well, I think I'm a psychologist, and so it's my, Lauren is a person who's expert in in legalities and
1: which are depressing sometimes, Steve.
3: You know, Lauren is a person who's expert in legalities and
1: which are depressing sometimes, Steve.

0: aisle of the church. There was a couple hundred people in the church, and I sort of recognized that what he was saying was, I was there, I was on the boat, and can I speak? Because, you know, what I was doing was trying to describe the events, but he said, you know, I can tell you the events. And so I shook his hand and gave him the microphone. And his name was Faris Kadem, a tall man in his mid-40s. And Faris was on the boat with his wife and his 8-year-old daughter. And he described to us there in that church on that night in Sydney, being in the water, trying to keep his wife and daughter afloat, with his and the impossibility of holding people up. Faris is a big, strong man, but he could not keep his wife and daughter afloat. And so seeing them kind of bashed from his arms by the waves and just disappearing out of sight. And there wasn't anyone in that whole room who wasn't just absolutely, who, you know, won't remember that for the rest of their lives. And Faris was able to make poles for the memorial for his wife and daughter. And he became, for me, the kind of living embodiment of a dad just like me, with a family just like I have, who gave absolutely everything, you know, fled Iraq, spent years in refugee camps, finally made it to Indonesia, bet everything on this boat, and lost everything. Hmm. That's the level I think we have to always remember it. Yeah. And so if we keep that sense of commonality, we're all dads, we're all wives, we're all children, then we will do the right thing.
1: Yeah.
0: And I think that's, if we just keep that in mind, these are real people with real names, and that's what the memorial was able to establish in a beautiful way, you know, things are still not good with refugees, but they could have been a whole lot
1: wonderful. Well, I'm sorry, we're just out of time now, Steve. I do apologize. We'll have to go. But I wanted to thank you all three. Thank you so much for contributing to the show this morning, Steve Bidolf, Paul Mayer, and Lauren Hornko. And if you want to attend the memorial at Western Park on Saturday, 17th of October at 2 p.m. And we'll be back after the news.
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3: Good morning, I'm Laura Devoy. The NDIS Quality and Safeguards Commissioner has launched an inquiry into the use of seclusion in disability support services following reports current practices may inappropriately limit the freedoms of people with disability. The inquiry will seek to understand the causes and impacts of such practices, assess whether existing safeguards are effective, and develop recommendations to strengthen oversight, improve provider practices, and maximise participants' independence and autonomy. The Commissioner says she's concerned people with disability may be subjected to unlawful or unnecessary deprivation of liberty. Artificial intelligence data company Firmus has withdrawn its application to list on the ASX. The company was set to float later this month, valued at more than $40 billion, which would have been one of Australia's biggest ever floats. But in a statement released this morning, Firmus said its board determined the terms on which the offer could proceed would not appropriately reflect the strength of the company's business and long-term growth outlook. It says it will instead pursue private investment. Meantime, a new community action group is urging greater awareness about the realities of AI data centres being built in Australia. The Stop the Cooks River AI project is launching its campaign in the Sydney suburb of Arncliffe today, particularly petitioning against the proposed data centre being built adjacent to the river. Organiser Paddy Gibson told National Radio News not enough people are aware of how they will personally be impacted by the construction of data centres.
4: This is about developing their military power, their corporate power. It's not about the needs of ordinary people, and it's actually against the interests of ordinary people. So we think it's important to actually take a stand and say the resources we have, the energy we have, the water we have, this should be for the community's needs and for the transition of our existing industry and our existing industrial base.
3: Tasmania will begin vaccinating the shy albatross against bird flu. The threatened species is unique to Tasmania and is considered highly vulnerable to H5 bird flu. However, no signs of the disease have been observed in breeding.

0: breeding colonies. The state government says up to 100 birds on Albatross Island will be vaccinated, but the process will depend on weather, access conditions, and the ability to safely administer two doses while minimising disturbance to breeding birds. US prosecutors have filed additional charges against former Venezuelan President Nicolas Maduro and his wife Celia Flores. The couple were already awaiting trial on weapons and drug trafficking charges, which they have denied. The BBC's Nada Tawfik reports.
1: The new charges allege that the former President Nicolas Maduro personally signed off on a system of repression and torture to silence dissent. His alleged victims included three US citizens who are not named. The indictment says one American was punched, electrocuted, and forced to eat his own vomit. Another was allegedly beaten and had a gun shoved in his mouth. And the third, according to the indictment, was handcuffed, hooded, and beaten repeatedly, suffering a permanent eye injury. The Maduro's lawyers have argued that they should not be prosecuted in a U.S. court on grounds of head of state immunity.
0: Turning to sport, supercars drivers are gearing up for qualifying at the Bathurst 1000. Ford's Kai Allen was the fastest in the first practice session yesterday, while Cooper Murray's co-driver Lockie Dalton topped the timesheets in the second session. Practice 3 is about to get underway, with another session to take place before qualifying this afternoon.
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3: It's a big year for 2XX. We're marking 50 years of local and Aussie music, culture, conversation, current affairs, interviews from the personal to the political, plus straight out entertainment. 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

0: You are on Community Radio 2XX 98.3 FM. You're on Behind the Lines and you're here with Scotty Foster and Zena Richardson. And if you were wondering what you were just listening to, that was the original score from an upcoming new work at the Canberra Theatre called Mountain, which is a multidisciplinary live performance that's going to be performed on Saturday, October the 17th. And the piece was by Clark. It's titled Civilians. It's the original score for Mountain, and there's going to be five live CSO musicians collaborating on that. So if you like that kind of music, if that's your jam, you might want to get along to Mountain. Well, we are here today to talk about a very different side of the Canberra Theatre. This October, they're shifting the spotlight away from massive commercial tours, which the new theatre is going to support when it's finished being built, back to the independent engine rooms of Australian theatre with six distinct productions from auto-tuned time-travelling teenagers, that's a mouthful, and live collaborations with the Canberra Symphony Orchestra. So they're putting local risk takers at the absolute heart of the stage, and we have some of those folks here with us this morning. So we'd love to welcome to the show, both in studio, we have Rochelle White, who's producer of the New Works program at the Canberra Theatre Centre, and Shanoa Miller, who's the multi-award-winning Canberra director of The Fool, also known as Francesca Giselle. Welcome to the show, both of you. It's lovely to have you here.
1: Thanks, Zena. Thanks, Scotty.
0: Yeah. Well, I think let's start off with Rochelle and find out how you went down this direction. This is a really exciting new direction for the theatre. You've broken the mould here.
1: Well, I'd like to think we haven't really broken the mould. I think Canberra Theatre Centre has been doing this kind of thing and trying to support local arts practice for quite a long time. I think what is new is that we have tried to kind of formalise it and create a festival-like feel around presenting these independent works and
0: so it's
1: showcasing.
0: It's sort of fringe-like in its way.
1: Yeah, it is. And yeah. it is meant to kind of mirror that kind of fringe experience for people, because we don't have a fringe festival here in the ACT. There is a really special feeling around that, like the aspect of like taking a punt or taking a risk and coming to see something that you wouldn't normally see, having that kind of festival vibe. You know, it's in the springtime too, when, you know, people are coming out of hibernation and we're asking them to come and hang out with us, have a great time, see some exciting material, things that perhaps they wouldn't necessarily think were for them. Or don't know that they're for them until after they've seen it. And I think that's a really exciting invitation.
0: Yeah. Now, it's quite an intimate setup, because I believe it's going to be performed in the Courtyard studio.
1: That's right. I would say that the Courtyard is one of my favourite places at Canberra Theatre Centre. I kind of like being able to hear the performers breathe and watching their muscles flex. And it's a really special space to be in when you're with actually sharing literal breathing air with the performers as an audience as well.
0: Mm-hmm. So this is a very wonderful curated fortnight you're doing, and you're pairing a Canberra-made work with a Sydney-made work every night? Is
1: yeah,
0: that
1: that's
0: right?
1: Correct.
0: How did that come about?
1: Well, we started with this idea of like really wanting to showcase fantastic independently made Canberra works, and we wanted to find touring opportunities for them. And Lisa Freshwater, who's our executive producer, had come to Canberra from being the executive producer at the Sydney Fringe, and so we were talking to Sydney Fringe and we came up with this idea of this creative exchange, essentially. So, you know, the independence in Canberra is really a showcase of the best of made in Sydney and the best of made in Canberra for local audiences as well. Yeah.
0: Now, I did steal the line from Georgia Hendy, who's the new executive director of the Canberra Theatre. She called it the creative engine room with the independent artists. So what does it actually take to move a local indie work from a raw idea into like a high calibre curated festival?
1: A lot of sweat and tears, mostly from the artists themselves, and that can't be understated. And I think often it takes, what people don't realise, is it can take many years to make a work through successive opportunities. It's not always easy for independent artists, because they are like juggling other work as well as their creative practice, and it's not always fully funded as well, so rarely so. And so this is Canberra Theatre Centre's way of like being able to help in that journey, I suppose, from the seed of an idea through to like actually getting it in front of an audience and sharing it with an audience, because that's the reason why we're making works.
0: So it's like building network links with neighbouring cities too, which is wonderful.
1: Absolutely. And yeah. I think, you know, it's it's so hard to have like a full-time professional practice in live performance in the ACT. It's absolutely necessary that we're connecting our artists to a network, a touring network, but a network beyond the ACT as well, to share their work and to grow their audiences and to grow their professional networks too.
0: So how did you figure out the structural dialogue? Because I mean, figuring out how to pair a production, like I know Shinoa's production, The Fool, is paired with Frumpus Landed, which is the Sydney counterpart.
1: Yeah,
0: so how do you figure out what goes with what?
1: We were really fortunate this year that the four works kind of all speak to each other. Really interestingly, there was like obviously like ideas in the zeitgeist that they were all exploring from very different angles and in very different ways. But we could have really paired them in any sort of pairing, I suppose. Like it wasn't just like, oh, it has to be this way. Sometimes it just comes down to not necessarily even curation, but like how's it going to work best for the artists? What are their needs? Are they available on those days as well? So it's usually a kind of a mix of all of those things. It's like a ingredients in a recipe.
0: Wonderful. And I understand that you're supporting the artists to tour the Sydney Fringe Festival.
1: Yeah, we did,
0: for 2026. Yeah. So that's a huge part. Like, how do you create sustainability for artists? And maybe, Shinoa, you want to jump in as an artist who needs some sustainability.
2: Sure. Absolutely. Well, I think what Rochelle was referring to about the years of development that's required for a new work is really important. And The Fool and my company, Little Dove Theatre Art, certainly feels like we've been held by Canberra Theatre Centre since our first development in 2020, I think it was, which was also part of the New Works program when it first began, where we were supported to come into the space for 2 weeks to develop the work. Then we had a second creative development also at Canberra Theatre Centre, supported by them, also supported by Arts ACT. And then now the show's ready. It took me 8 years in total to make it, but then to be able to tour it, have its first professional season at Sydney Fringe was so important for developing the show. And I'm so glad, to be honest, that we got to warm up in Sydney before we get to bring it home. And now it's like the perfect show. So having that ongoing sustained support helps to make the company more sustainable.
0: Now, the billing of the show describes this as a powerful 50-minute piece about the impossible act of continuing. Could you peel back the layers a little bit for us on
2: that
0: one?
2: Yeah, absolutely. So The Fool is, it's a response to the epidemic of abuse against women in Australia. But rather than depicting violence, I didn't want to make a show about abuse or about violence. And so The Fool asks, what happens next? How do we survive devastation? How do we hold each other up? And how do we continue to keep living? Which obviously a lot of people don't continue living, but for those that do, then we really wanted to talk about the being in challenging situations in life and how we as human beings have this incredible resilience and survival strategies to move forward. But it's a physical dance piece, so we're not teaching anything, we're not lecturing anything, we're not prescribing any opinions, we're just exploring some questions around that.
0: So you mentioned it's a dance piece, so what does continuing look like when you're translating it through movement and dance?
2: Zina, let me do some interpretive dance for you.
0: So someone's coming along, what can they anticipate they're going to be watching?
2: Well, it is physical theatre. It's a mixture of dance, text, live music. We have a phenomenal soundtrack that's been created by local composer Ruben Ingall. And we've got a beautiful lighting design. People will see something I would go as far as to say that they have never seen before. And I think that kind of harks back to what Rochelle was saying about people being brave enough to step into a space where you might see something that you didn't know you wanted. And that's kind of our job as artists, right? Is to look and to listen to our communities and to what's relevant to our communities at any given time, which the subject of the Fool certainly is, and to be able to translate that in a way that our audiences and that our communities want to see and that are entertained by.
0: So you've collaborated with some pretty amazing movement directors and choreographers, Alicia Melanie Jones, Noah Rotem. So Little Dove has a strong reputation for targeting love and connection, which is the root system of our being, as you say. How do you build a rehearsal space that allows dancers to tap into that?
2: Well, I have always been quite didactic in the way I've directed before. And the reason for that has been completely practical, because performers often come from around the world. Because when I'm envisioning a work, I'll envision the team that I want to be involved. And so then I need to plan how to get them, how I can afford to get them in one place to work together. Noah has been with the company for 22 years since our first show, Six Women Standing in Front of a White Wall. And she is a phenomenal body-mind-centering practitioner, director, choreographer around the world, Israel, France, Portugal, Hong Kong, where she works regularly. And Alicia Melanie Jones is an Aboriginal woman from Palawa country in Tasmania, now based on the Gold Coast. So they both, and she works in Nob Suzuki practice, which is a very intense physical style. So we've got Noah's softness, Alicia's intensity, and bringing them into a room to help me, because I'm not a dancer. So I really wanted to have people that could create this synchronized dance that I envisioned in my head, or movement, and they've certainly done that. It's just exquisite and really, really interesting to observe.
0: So is this a very visceral thing? So if you're a stranger sitting in the audience, would that be how the connection would form to the piece?
2: Absolutely. I mean, we really try, as I said, we try not to be preachy in our approach to what's usually quite intense subject matters. What we want to do is be really inclusive and embracing of our audience, so everyone feels safe and everyone feels like they are part of the conversation. One of the strategies we've employed for that is we actually have a 20-minute dance party before the show starts every night, which Alicia leads. She welcomes people into the space. You don't have to dance. You can totally go straight to your seat and just sit and watch, which is also fun. But it's just to kind of create this space of, yeah, we're about to talk about something pretty intense, but you're all safe here and we've got you.
0: Well, I love it. And like radio, you know, time goes very quickly. So because you've got a very tight 50-minute performance, it's demanding a lot of sort of intense focus from the audience. What do you want people to feel the minute the house lights go down and the first movement begins?
2: Oh, that's a good question. Well, I think, yeah, I want them to feel safe and I want them to feel brave. Unlike most of my other works have been interactive, so everyone can like rest at ease. You can just totally sit back in the dark and watch the show. And then I just love people to hang around and chat afterwards and let, I mean, it's our second season of the show. So, and ticket sales are going pretty well. So I'm excited to have so many people from the Canberra community who are going to be able to guide us on the future of the show. And we really hope there's a big future for this show.
0: We do too. So we'll switch back to Rochelle. So looking at the entire six show lineup across October, you've got everything from, I think, Autotune, which is set in like early 2000s.
1: Which closed last night, actually, after banging, shall I say, three shows. We were very fast and furious, but that it was amazing,
0: And then you've got a very physical show about masculinity in, is it Ichor or Ichor?
1: Ichor, actually, Ichor. I think is the way, we do. So we are like the two shows, Michael Simic's show, which is in the belly of the whale, and then Theatre of Image, who are bringing Ikkyo from Sydney. Both really are exploring ideas of masculinity, so that kind of like curatorially brings those works together. In the second week with Shanoa's work with The Fool, and then with Frumpus, who are like kind of, I would say, like 90s experimental legends, you know.
2: When I was at university in 94, we actually studied Frumpus. Yeah. So it's so exciting. Yeah.
0: Come full circle.
1: They're back on the same baby, and they're bringing Landed, which is like just an absolutely crazy, wild, lunatic of a show. Yeah. So joyous. And is a really interesting counterpoint to the work of Chenoa's as well. So that's another kind of really interesting experience for audiences in the second week. And then we cap it off with Mountain, another work, of course, that has come through our New Works program that was developed with support from us. And we are so delighted now to have it on the Canberra Theatre stage. It's actually going to be on the Playhouse Theatre stage, yeah.
0: So I moved away from Canberra for about 25 years and came back about 8 years ago. And I can remember being a patron of the Canberra Theatre in the early 90s and then being involved in the Canberra Theatre again, sort of from the 2000s onwards. Mm. To me, it seems like there's quite a changing landscape at the theatre. Like, when you look at the sheer diversity of what's hitting the stage right now, what does that tell us about the current identity and health of Canberra as an independent arts ecosystem?
1: I think Canberra is always actually kind of harbored a very interesting artistic community here, not only in the live performance arts, but across different art forms. I think there is a real need for us to really celebrate and uplift the work that is happening here as well. And that's certainly a deep passion of mine. It's something that I've been involved in the, you know, in the 10 plus years that I've lived here, you know, been fortunate enough to live here now. It's really, it's exciting for me. Like, I feel really like I've got skin in the game. Yeah,
0: and you do.
1: Yes,
0: that's wonderful. So, Chenoa, as an established local artist, like, you've won multiple awards for directing here. How do you see the support landscape has shifted over the years?
2: Well, I think programs like the Independence that CTC is creating and constantly nurturing and learning from are super important. And of course, there's other wonderful institutions that are also supporting independent artists. The Street Theatre, Ainsley and Gorman, there's plenty of them.
0: I think Mill Theatre.
2: Mill Theatre.
0: Yeah.
2: What I do think is missing is a hub for experimental performance. And that's obviously, given the nature of the work that I do, then experimental performance, experimental dance, performance art is something that I would love to see grow in Canberra. And this is why programs like New Works are so important, because they are one of the few that are really fostering that. And it does. It takes money and it takes bravery from audiences. People don't want to be locked in a room watching something, you know, terribly repetitious or boring, or, you know, that they just don't know what it is. So it's really up to us as a community of producers, of artists, of makers, to be supporting new experimental work wherever we can. And we need to ask audiences to be brave, to tell us what they like, because they don't have to like everything, and that's fine. But in order to get more of what they like, we need to hear more and they need to see more.
0: Great. So if we've got audience listening right now who usually only buy tickets to like major musical revivals or traditional classic plays or Shakespeare, what's your pitch to get them to take a chance on the independent season this October? And both of you are welcome to answer that one.
2: Well, I'll just say theatre is my first love. It always has been, my whole life. Shakespeare, musicals, contemporary performance, naturalism, all of it. And I really like to think that what we make at Little Dove, and similar, I mean, with Frumpus and Landed, and sorry, with Frumpus and Ikor and Michelangelo, all just brilliant artists. With The Fool, I mean, and with any show that I do, as anyone that's seen a Little Dove work will know, it always incorporates pop culture. It incorporates, sometimes incorporates text as well, which this one does. And it has a relatability and an entertainment that does speak to traditional theatre lovers. Absolutely. And as I said, that's why it's so important for us to get their feedback, so that we can continue to expand on creating work that is for the masses, not just for some tiny, space of people.
0: Lovely. And Rochelle, did you want to add to that at all?
1: Yeah, I think like it's about building community, you know, like it's about building conversations around important themes, particularly current themes that we're all facing. It's a way of, it's a really safe place to explore dangerous ideas as well. And that's what I love about theatre. It's my church. And likewise to Shanoa, like I've always had a deep love of theatre and all across all genres of live performance. And so I love just being in that dark space, sharing those ideas with people. It doesn't matter to me, actually, and maybe because I'm privileged because I, you know, in terms of proximity to lots of theatre, but it doesn't matter to me whether I kind of come out of there going, oh, that really wasn't for me. I always find something in that. Like, even if I'm, you know, even if it didn't really speak to me, I can still appreciate the work or the craft or something about even the, or the lighting even, you know. Like, I think it's really, I think in a hyper-digitalized world, it is the place to come and congregate and be with other people and have those really interesting conversations and open your mind and expand your souls, essentially.
0: And how human is that, right?
1: As so human.
0: It's the old sitting in front of the campfire together.
1: Yeah.
0: Well, that's a wonderful, wonderful insight into what we've got coming up this October. It's going to be a massive month of storytelling because we've got the Canberra Writers Festival kicking off so in a week's time as well. So there's, if you love the arts, we need you to support the arts as well. The arts won't be there if you don't support the arts. So make sure to get along. So if you'd like to attend any of these works, it's called the Independence Festival of New Works, kicking off at the Canberra Theatre's Courtyard Studio, and head over to the Canberra Theatre Centre website to grab your tickets and support our local artists and witness some of the boldest new work being made in the country today. So thank you so much to Shanoa Miller and Rochelle White for coming in and giving us a peek behind the curtain. Thank you so much.
1: Thanks, Scotty.
0: And we mentioned the Canberra Writers Festival. So if you're a lover of all things books and writing, did you know that 2XX is actually an official broadcast partner of the festival? And you can find us broadcasting live next Saturday outside the National Library next to the Canberra Theatre Writers' Tent. We're going to be talking to festival guests and authors. 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
1: I'm Declan O'Connell, and my guest on People Powered 50 Years this morning is long-term 2XX presenter Pete West, who's been with the station for around 40 years. How did you first become involved with 2XX, Pete?
2: Well, Declan, it feels funny to be the interviewee rather than the interviewer on our community radio service. Now, how did I first become involved with 2XX? I think it was around 1987. My friend and work colleague Richard and I were chatting with 2XX folk music presenter Bobby Meyer down at the ANU Union Bar. We got to know Bobby through her involvement in the Black Billy's Folk Cafe in O'Connor. And she told us a lot about the way 2XX works and what it stands for and how important a community media is for allowing the ordinary people to speak to their community and to give their viewpoints about issues when they have no opportunity to do that in the mainstream media. And I realised that that was the same station that the fellow next door to me in the Havelock House had been putting on every Saturday morning to hear Johnny Redneck's country rock program, which I loved. And that was also the night when we met Maureen Comusky, another presenter of folk music programs on 2XX. And she said they were looking for people to present folk, country and blues specialty music programming. Richard and I both had big record collections, mostly of rock and rhythm and blues. We went along to 2XX one afternoon and had a chat with Maeve, the station manager. Very pleasant chat it was too. And she phoned me a week later and asked me to submit a proposal for a show. Just in your own words, a thumb outline, and I did that. That was what became the show called Country Cooking for the Folk after it was accepted for broadcast by 2XX.
1: Can you tell me about Country Cooking for the Folk?
2: Yes, Declan. At the time, I'd been working on weekends at a local nursery. You know, I'd become aware that many people dismiss as weeds plants that have uses, and even plants that don't have other uses can be used for mulching and for soil improvement. If they're inclined to grow their own homegrown vegetables and herbs, so much the better. So I thought, let's put together a program of country and folk music with tips about urban farming. So that was the basis of my proposal. It was unanimously accepted at a 2XX workers and volunteers meeting, and the rest is history. It went for several years, but always suffered from one difficulty due to the restrictive nature of radio media. If you have visual, it's easy to show people what a plant looks like. Trying to do it with audio through a microphone is very difficult.
1: And you became a long-term breakfast presenter.
2: I remember at some stage being asked, would I like to sit in for one of the early morning country music presenters? I think it was Barbara Obergeiger, who was going into hospital for an operation. I agreed to do that. And when Barbara resumed duty, they said, we've got an opening for the breakfast show. Would you like to do that and continue your early morning presence at 2XX? And that's how it started. I've enjoyed being able to present a weekly playlist of mixed genre recordings, essentially, as Grace says, my own selections, my favourite selections. And I can do that without fear of commercial or political censorship, because the beauty about 2XX is that it leaves presenters to choose their own material. That's a very valuable thing about the way the station operates, in my view. Its editorial policy is not beholden to commercial interests. And that's a great thing. Helps democracy function at the station, at all levels. My breakfast show being on Tuesday morning, being a show that has a large emphasis on the reggae family of music, that is ska, reggae, rocksteady and dub. If it has changed over the years, I think to this extent that the emphasis has shifted from rhythm and blues music to folk music and folk rock music, and more lately to reggae.
1: Rebel Chorus is another very long-running show that you've been involved in.
2: I became aware of the Rebel Chorus program, I think when it was called something like Along the Wallaby Track, when I first was transferred in the public service from Sydney to Canberra back in 1987 or 6. I remember first tuning into what became Rebel Chorus and heard the dulcet tones of Seamus Gill and his banjo-playing friend, whose name I've momentarily forgotten, and being so delighted at hearing this great strain of rebel folk music being put to air. I'd never heard anything like that in Sydney, nor in the Blue Mountains, where I came from. We proudly say that the Rebel Chorus program is all about music and recorded verse to do with the people's struggles, sedition, solidarity and survival. And there's a wealth of material out there constantly being topped up that is available for us to use on this program. The struggle goes on and the people need a voice. And here is a window of opportunity made available in this program, Rebel Chorus by 2XX. Rebel Chorus, I know, is always there to bend its support to just causes for the betterment of the people and the establishment of a fair go in our society. Just as 2XX gives the people a voice. And as we all know, an informed electorate is an essential prerequisite for a healthy democracy.
1: Back in 2002, Mary Martin and yourself put on a Rebel Chorus concert at the Canberra Irish Club to raise funds for 2XX and turned it into a CD, A Chorus of Rebel Voices.
2: Well, Declan, we actually did two Chorus of Rebel Voices concerts. One in February and one later in the year. And we had originally got approval to embark on this fundraising venture on the expectation that it would be an annually recurring event. Unfortunately, the two in 2002 were all that ever happened. It was good fun to organise it. My partner, Mary Martin, organised the actual facility and the amenities, and I negotiated with the performers on behalf of the radio station. The Irish Club couldn't have been more helpful for both concerts in 2002. The CD, I think there were 500 pressed initially, from which the proceeds went to 2XX. The concert went for 10 hours. And the CD, of course, it was about 80 minutes long and had the best of the best, if you like. And our technician at the time, Kim Overnonan, did a wonderful job on the sound engineering for this CD.

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They fly on your back to the Mexico border.

contract's out and we have to move on. 600 miles to the Mexican border to chase us like outlaws, like rustlers, like thieves.

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You won't have a name when you ride a big airplane. All they will call you.

down in your valleys, down in your mountains, down in your plains, down in your trees.

Jesus in the rear. 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All they will call you is just deportees. The skyplane caught fire over Los Gatos Canyon. Fireball and thunder shook all the trees. Who are these here friends lying scattered like dried leaves? Radio says.

0: It's just deportees. That was Steve Russell on vocals and guitar and Pete West on harmonica with the Woody Guthrie classic Deportees from the album Chorus of Rebel Voices.
1: Hi, this is Billy Bragg speaking to you on behalf of Woody Guthrie. Whenever we're in Canberra, me and Woody always listen to 2XX. They're the greatest.
0: This is People Powered 50 Years, and my guest this morning is long-running 2XX presenter Pete West. You're also part of the Lark in the Morning team, Pete.
2: Oh, well, Declan, Lark in the Morning was a bit of an accident. I slipped into that seat when when there was a vacancy, and it's continued over the years. But I love to play folk music of the non-rebel variety, as well as I enjoy playing the rebel folk music on Rebel Chorus. The folk music on the Lark in the Morning reaches right out into the wider world of folk music. And so the Lark in the Morning has everything from In an English Country Garden to The Keel Row to Andy Wears Your Trousers to songs from the Irish tradition, Russian gypsy music to music from the Transcaucasian Mountains. It's just a wonderful, wonderful wealth of folk music from all over the world. There is an emphasis on Anglo-Celtic, but by no means exclusively so. I should say more or less, depending on the presenter. We have five presenters on the panel for Lark in the Morning, and of course, our tastes vary.
0: You're a musician yourself, and you were in a band called The Settlers.
2: Oh, I had 11 years as a member of The Settlers band, led by Ulick O'Boyle. It was a highly rewarding experience for me, challenging at times, because Ulick was, in my view, a creative genius, a great poet, and he was inclined to have more ideas than he had time to write them down. Yes, it was a great time for me, and our connection with 2XX, of course, is that we staged some fundraiser concerts for the station, several over the years, that were quite successful. And we were able to do that with the assistance of the Monaro Folk Society and its Merry Muse venue. I think, Declan, you've got a recording by The Settlers, song written by Ulick called Crazy Cradle Mountain. I think that's lined up ready to play for the listeners. I hope the listeners enjoy it. Yes, I'm in this recording playing the harmonica.

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1: You've been presenting on 2XX for around 40 years now. Any particular highlights, memorable shows or the like?
2: Well, Declan, memorable events. Yes, I think the two most memorable events were my interview of Charlie Musselwhite, who had come out to Australia to tour, and John Mayall, also who had come here to tour. And they were both extremely interesting gentlemen to talk to. And from my viewpoint, it was very pleasing to hear them expound on various matters related to their outlook on the world. And for me personally, if not for 2XX, I should not have had the opportunity to talk with Rhythm and Blues royalty. They're the most prominent highlights for me. There are other highlights, for sure. Looking back over my time with 2XX, I guess the highlights for me, I had the opportunity to serve on the Committee of Management. Did that twice. Once as 2XX secretary. They were rewarding times, although at times frustrating, as always happens. Management committees of community organisations that are volunteer dependent. You get the good and the bad amongst any bunch of volunteers. We had some wonderful times over the years, and I remember the biggest satisfying thing for me was when there was a arms exposition up at the Epic. A team of 2XX presenters raced up there and presented, if you like, the left viewpoint. We interviewed the protesters on the site and we gave them airtime. And that's good community radio. That's informing the community what they need to hear to make an informed judgment about the value of things like armaments fairs, of which there is very little value indeed, from my viewpoint. Well, Declan, thanks very much for the opportunity. And the last thing we want to mention is the Settlers Band. Uligo Boyle and some friends formed the Settlers back in the early days of the Snowy Mountains scheme. They'd come out to Australia to work on the scheme. They were musical fellows and they had a lovely time around the snowfields entertaining the workers, and also in Coomer. Ulick married a singer named Anne Rutherford from England, and she became the first wife of Ulick O'Boyle, and she's on their first two or three albums. After Ulick retired from the Snowy Mountains scheme, he relocated to Canberra, where he got a job managing a medical x-rays library, and he continued the Settlers, and that's when I became a member, playing harmonica, Irish whistle, and button accordion. Here's one of my favourite Settlers recordings from the band's early days before I joined them, Paddy Walked Home in the Rain. It refers to an actual event involving Ulick when he left a tunnel to get a pair of dry boots after there'd been a flash flood, and the other workers thought he was walking off the job, and Ulick was charged wrongly with leading an unauthorised workplace stoppage. Paddy Walked Home in the Rain.
3: Paddy, there's overtime extra, and you're the one with the gun-eyed gun, so blast the cement in those cracks, sir.

0: Thanks, Pete.
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1: Hello, I'm Laura Devoy. Concerns people with disability may be subjected to unlawful or unnecessary deprivation of liberty have prompted an inquiry. Scarlett Coppolett reports.
2: The NDIS Qualify and Safeguards Commissioner has launched an inquiry into the use of seclusion in disability support services. There have been reports current practices may inappropriately limit the freedoms of people with disability. The inquiry will seek to understand the causes and impacts of such practices, assess whether existing safeguards are effective, and develop recommendations to strengthen oversight, improve provider practices, and maximise participants' independence and autonomy. Commissioner Louise Glanville says she's concerned people with disability may be subjected to unlawful or unnecessary deprivation of liberty.
1: The trial of three men accused of murdering two Australian brothers and their American friend in Mexico is set to wrap up. Jake and Callum Robinson and Carter Road were allegedly murdered while on a surfing trip in Baja California in 2024. The court heard closing arguments this morning. The verdict is expected to be handed down on Friday local time. The federal government says it's calling on the Australian Taxation Office to consult businesses before a ban on credit card payments comes into effect. The ATO announced the plan in response to the Reserve Bank's ban on credit card surcharges. Businesses have criticised the move, and the coalition is urging the government to direct the tax office to reverse it. Foreign Minister Penny Wong told Channel 9 the government cannot force the ATO to do anything.
3: They are independent. You know, governments can't direct the tax office to implement tax in a certain way. What we can do is say to them, you should be consulting with small business, and we would really encourage the ATO to engage with small business about this.
1: The New South Wales government has taken control of plans to create a plaza outside Sydney Town Hall. The City of Sydney's $150 million project has been deemed a state significant development. An iconic Australian band is reuniting. Powderfinger formed in 1989 and went on to become one of the biggest bands in the country. It won six ARIA awards, including Album of the Year and Record of the Year, for this song. The band announced its reunion and confirmed it would be heading on tour in a video posted on social media this morning.
4: We're going to do some shows all around Australia from September next year. What are we doing, DC?
5: Well, we're going to build something pretty special just for you guys.
1: Qualifying gets underway today.